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1: Live from KQED News, I'm Natalia Navarro. Three people were killed Saturday when a young driver plowed into a crowd in East Oakland. One of those people, James Robert Dixon Jr., was a beloved community member who was affectionately known as OG Frog. KQED's Pendarvis Harsha spoke with some of his friends.
2: James Johnson, who also goes by the nickname Frog, is now mourning after the death of his longtime friend and co-producer of the podcast, Frog and Frog. The tragic event happened during what was supposed to be a weekend of celebrating.
3: My guy, man, my podcast buddy, get killed on my birthday. It can't let it get no worse than that.
2: Johnson remembers Dixon Jr. as an outgoing person, someone who didn't bite his tongue.
3: Frog read that money like he been had a record deal all his life and talk on it and sing on it. Frog would go to a funeral and talk the whole funeral.
2: Johnson says Dixon Jr. was a father figure and a mentor.
3: He was a good dude. He was a family man. He'll help you out with anything. He'll come to your birthday party. He'll pay for the birthday party. He's a good, solid dude, man, you know.
2: Johnson says he will carry on Dixon Jr.'s legacy as he'll continue to produce episodes of their podcast and host events in the community. I'm Pendarvis Harsha, KQED News.
1: The Oakland Ballers play their season opener tonight against the Missoula Paddleheads in Game 1 of a three-game series. The team brought home the first-ever Pioneer League championship in the fall, with strong support from fans hungry for local baseball in the wake of the Athletics' departure to Las Vegas via Sacramento. Since then, the Ballers have seen some roster changes, and fans will see some new faces tonight. The game at Raimondi Park starts at 6:35 p.m. I'm Natalia Navarro, KQED News.
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5: From NPR News, this is All Things Considered. I'm Juana Summers.
6: And I'm Scott Detrow. The death toll of the Ebola outbreak in the Democratic Republic of Congo and Uganda continues to climb days after the World Health Organization declared it a public health emergency of international concern.
7: I'm deeply concerned about the scale and the speed of the epidemic.
6: That is WHO Director General Tedros Adhanom Ghebreyesus speaking earlier today in Geneva. Joining me now to talk about the global response to this outbreak is Ron Klain. He is the former White House Ebola response coordinator under President Obama and, of course, later President Biden's White House chief of staff. Ron, thanks for joining us.
8: Thanks for having me.
6: Look, a lot to talk about with the government response, but let's start with the outbreak itself. Based on what you are seeing and hearing, what to you is similar to the situation you helped coordinate in 2014, and what is different?
8: Well, what's similar is it's Ebola, and it's in Africa. What's different is it's a different part of Africa, and it's a different strain of Ebola. This is a strain of Ebola for which we have no vaccine and no treatments, and it's in a part of Africa which is conflict-laden, and is adjacent to massive gatherings of refugees in South Sudan. So it's a highly dangerous place for this to happen. And what's also similar is we're behind. And so the response is starting off in deficit.
6: Yeah. And, of course, to deal with an outbreak like this, you need a coordinated government response. You need a lot of coordination and conversation among governments. You need the U.S. to play a leading role in international health organizations. What role specifically did USAID play in dealing with Ebola in 2014?
8: USAID played a critical role in the Ebola response in West Africa in 2014 and 2015. Particularly their DART teams, their emergency response teams, were really the leaders of the on-the-ground response from the donor nations, and played a key role in helping local communities stand up their responses and to build local Ebola treatment units and to handle the burial of the dead, which is really critical in stopping the spread of the disease, since people are maximally infectious when they die. And I think that that is a big gap in the response, the lack of USAID to

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1: 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Here's Gretchen Lancor.
2: We'll start with the Bay Bridge. We have a crash in the westbound direction just past the island. Two cars involved here, and they're blocking the middle lane. Bridge units are just now pulling up. They're going to push it off. Traffic is backed up to the tower. In Fremont, a stall for northbound 880 before Mission Boulevard is in the center lane and has it all bogged down from Great Mall Parkway, and an ongoing problem in Milpitas. After a crash for southbound 680 at Montague Expressway, two cars got into a crash. They took out a light pole as well. Three lanes need to be cleared, and it's backed up to Jacqueline Road. Gretchen Lancor for KQED.
1: 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And from the San Francisco Foundation, connecting generosity with nonprofit leaders and causes, driving change, purposeful philanthropy to build a thriving region for all, sff.org. 1 year after President Trump's executive order to build housing for homeless veterans in Los Angeles, a look at what's been done is coming up next on All Things Considered.
3: 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Today on Political Breakdown, in the California race for governor, Democratic frontrunner Javier Becerra is being hit by allegations he didn't protect migrant children when he was in the Biden administration. But are those attacks fair? We sit down with a New York Times reporter who investigated the issue. It's Political Breakdown on KQED News at 5:50 p.m.
4: The Three Sisters Garden in West Sacramento is trying to alleviate food insecurity in a location where one in three households are food insecure. So for KQED's affordability series, How We Get By, I went to the Three Sisters Gardens and spoke to the founder and the youth that work at the farms. I'm Srishti Prabha, reporter for KQED. 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
0: Detro, about a year ago, President Trump issued an executive order to tackle veterans' homelessness nationwide. Among other things, it promised to house 6,000 veterans on the sprawling VA campus in West Los Angeles. It's not a new idea. In fact, projects and court cases have dragged on for decades around building housing for vets there. And many LA veterans welcome President Trump's proposal to get something done. But now they are raising questions about what, if anything, is happening, as NPR's Quil Lawrence reports.
5: The West LA campus has come a long way in the past decade, and it is housing a lot of veterans, like Vincent Tourville.
6: In 08, I did basic training, and I deployed in 2009 to Iraq.
5: Tourville doesn't like to talk about the details, but he's rated 100% disabled by the VA.
6: PTSD and nerve damage and knee damage and multiple surgeries and whatnot, but there was one incident and one convoy, but it wasn't... I'm happy to be here, is all I want to say.
5: And Tourville had a rough time when he came home. He was angry and out of control. He wound up driving from Maine to L.A., and not in a good way.
6: I went from truck stop to truck stop, just drinking and just begging for money and didn't have any, and just trying to get by and just just whatever it takes to get from L.A. or from Portland, Maine to L.A. And I finally made it back, and I went to Venice Beach, and I sat out there, and I felt like I'd accomplished something, but I had no idea where I was going or what I was going to do. And I ended up at the VA.
5: Tourville believes the VA saved his life.
6: So I went from sleeping on the beach and sleeping in my car to they had a safe parking program.
5: He could park his car on the VA campus and sleep in it, get one hot meal, and be out by morning.
6: I went from living in my car, I went to building 257.
5: And he graduated from program to program.
6: It wasn't drug tested, it wasn't anything like that.
5: From a place he could just stay, no questions asked, into a nicer building but with conditions.
6: Where they're drug testing you, they have more direction in where you're going, what you want to get a job, what are you trying to do with your life.
5: Tourville got health care and therapy, and they sorted out his VA benefits. Along the way, he had a son. You can hear him in the background while we talk.
6: You say hi.
7: Oh.
5: 2-year-old Vince Jr. is living here with him.
6: And I'm still grateful, and it's such a conflicting feeling because they saved my life.
5: Conflicted because the West LA campus, for all its progress, has major issues. Drugs, prostitution. Vince has found roaches in his son's crib.
6: Open drug use and roaches and fire alarms all throughout the night, and just standard of living that is just so... And so you can't come in demanding something when you're asking for help. But if you're part of this big organization that has all these resources and all these funds being thrown out of it, there's certain standards that I feel that should be met that just aren't being met.
7: It's problematic because it's creating an environment that people don't want to be in.
5: Rob Reynolds has been an advocate for homeless vets here for 7 years. For most of that time, he's been giving me an annual tour of the campus in his truck.
8: Some of the new apartments that have been opening up are really beautiful.
5: Construction is everywhere, and there are now more than 1,200 open units. But Reynolds says for this community to work, there needs to be amenities and services and more housing. President Trump's executive order last year got his hopes up.
7: So I really want to see, you know, with President Trump's executive order, ways to help people get back on their feet and help them, you know, get work or go to school and start doing things to get them out of their apartment.
5: Reynolds has been disappointed by Democrats and Republicans over the years. He wants this to work, and he doesn't care who gets the credit. But there's been little sign of action since the executive order a year ago, and an information blackout. The Trump administration made VA officials and advocates sign non-disclosure agreements. Reynolds says that's how plans have failed here in the past.
7: This is why I have such a huge problem with these non-disclosure agreements, because the conversation you and I are having right now, we should be having with the Trump administration or the VA officials in charge of implementing that executive order. And, you know, I just worry that... these conversations aren't being had.
5: Even in Congress, members of both parties have been shut out. At a House hearing last week, lawmakers slammed VA officials for the NDAs. The plan to house 6,000 veterans on the campus was given to Congress just the night before the hearing. Danielle Runyon, senior counselor to the VA secretary, blamed lawsuits over the land use.
9: We have been embattled in litigation. In litigation that we inherited when this administration took over. So going forward, we are happy to provide monthly updates to the committee.
5: She did not explain why the administration's budget request doesn't fund a single new bed on the campus this year. NPR reached out to the VA for clarification, but they didn't answer by airtime. At the hearing, California Democrat Mark Tucano raised the alarm that Trump's plan is not viable.
10: This concentration of veterans without adequate supportive services has jeopardized tenant safety, sobriety, and mental health. If we do not act, I fear that we will doom this property to become a vast West Side skid row.
5: Vince Tourville, the Iraq vet, says his life is on track now, all thanks to the VA. And he really had hoped that this campus could be a home when he heard the Trump administration's plan last year.
6: I was extremely excited. I think the word spread around campus like wildfire, but then... You're waiting to see the execution of it, and it feels like we might be waiting for a while, if ever, forever. I don't know, because what's being said and what's being done are two different things.
5: But again, thanks to VA services here, Tourville is using his education benefits and his disability checks and hoping to move away as soon as he can. Quill Lawrence, NPR News.

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1: KQED News with Natalia Navarro is coming up after your traffic update starting in San Francisco. Here's Gretchen Lancour.
2: It's a crash for the Bay Bridge in the westbound direction just past the island. The two left lanes are open, but the rest of them are blocked while bridge crews move a two-vehicle crash. Traffic has stopped back to the tower, and they have now turned on the metering lights as well. An injury crash for Newark, southbound 880 at Stevenson Boulevard. Emergency units are there on scene. Everything's now over to the shoulder, but it is slow from Dakota Road. Gretchen Lancour for KQED.
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3: From KQED News, I'm Natalia Navarro. An 8-year-old girl in San Jose died this week after being found unresponsive in a household that had been subject to multiple child welfare calls. That's at a time when Santa Clara County's child welfare agency is already under state scrutiny and just a month after the death of another child in foster care. Reporter Robert Salonga with the Mercury News is covering this story and joins us now for more. I understand you spoke with some people familiar with this investigation. What do we know about how this happened?
4: What we know so far is that there was a 911 call to this house in East San Jose, and the 8-year-old girl, who we now know as Aurora Williams, was found unresponsive. She was not breathing. She was going through cardiac arrest, and she was rushed to the hospital. It immediately was not looking good because she was put on life support. And I came to find out very shortly afterward that this house was the subject of multiple police calls, largely from the child's school, voicing concern about her not getting enough food, essentially. They were finding evidence that most of her nutrition was coming from school, so they were calling with concerns like that. And so in addition to that, we understand that the county department of Family and Child Services had made at least one visit, if not more visits, to this home. And our sources tell us that the home was rife with the prevalence of animal feces and urine. And despite those conditions, the department deemed those conditions suitable for the child and other children who were living there to live.
3: The Santa Clara County Department of Family and Children's Services has been under state investigation for a couple of years now. Can you give us some more background on how we ended up there?
4: The investigation dates back to 2023 with the death of 3-month-old Phoenix Castro. Phoenix died from a fentanyl overdose as a result of getting access to fentanyl that was left around by his parents. And so, as a result of that, the Department of Family and Child Services came under scrutiny for practices and policies that were in place that prioritized keeping children with their family members, even in the face of dangerous conditions. And so in the course of that investigation, there have been at least 2 other deaths of children under the supervision and management of the department. And so it's brought a lot of scrutiny and intense questioning of how the department is managing these critical cases.
3: Is there any suggestion at this time that the department might be implicated in this latest death?
4: It's too soon to tell right now because the investigation is ongoing, and to this point, the comment that we have gotten from the department has been that they cannot comment in either direction on if they had any contact with this home and child. But we understand that that is indeed the case, and if that pans out to be true, again, based on the sources that we have spoken to, that's just another tragic chapter in the supervision of children by this department.
3: What improvements need to be made so tragedies like these don't happen again?
4: The improvements that have been suggested to this point has been to shore up the vetting of family members or other guardians who are put in charge of children whose parents can't take care of them. The crux of the issue with the county department has been either a lack of diligence or a lack of information, or a policies that have since been shifted in terms of making sure that these children are safe.
3: Thank you so much for joining us.
4: Thank you.
3: That was reporter Robert Salonga with the Mercury News, and I'm Natalia Navarro. This is KQED News.
1: 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Mostly clear tonight in the Bay Area. Expect overnight lows in the 50s. Tomorrow will be sunny and warm, with Bay Area highs ranging from 67 at Ocean Beach to 92 in Concord. 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
5: It's All Things Considered from NPR News. I'm Scott Detrow.
3: And I'm Juana Summers. Three people were killed in a shooting at the Islamic Center of San Diego yesterday, and that location is also home to the pre-K to third grade classes of the mosque's Islamic school. Even though the students were safe inside their classrooms when the shooting happened, researchers and healthcare providers say that kids are particularly vulnerable to the emotional toll of such violence. Here to tell us more is NPR's mental health correspondent, Ritu Chatterjee. Hi there.
6: Hi, Juana.
3: Ritu, I mean, I have to imagine that just everyone in this community, no matter how old they are, must be really just traumatized by what happened yesterday.
6: Oh, absolutely. It was a tragic and traumatic event. And, you know, people who lost a loved one yesterday are obviously most affected. And the same goes for people who witnessed the shooting, including the children inside the classrooms. Now, both these groups are most at risk of what mental health care experts call post-traumatic stress. Mm-hmm. And, you know, in the months following the shooting, they can experience symptoms of acute stress. So things like having flashbacks, nightmares, wanting to avoid talking about what happened, avoiding going to the mosque or even in the area because it's a reminder of their trauma.
3: Yeah. Now, kids, do they have the same risk of post-traumatic stress as adults do, or I wonder, the same kinds of symptoms?
6: They absolutely do have the same risks, especially the children who witnessed the shootings and children who've lost a loved one to gun violence. Now, symptoms in kids can include nightmares and flashbacks, and really young kids, they can have trouble sleeping, they might cry a lot, be inconsolable, and PTSD in teens can then lead to other risky behaviors like substance abuse, as well as sometimes suicidal thinking. I spoke with psychologist Julie Kaplow. She's an expert on grief and trauma in children at the Meadows Mental Health Policy Institute in Texas. And she told me kids exposed to gun violence can experience fear and anxiety afterwards, which can show up in their behavior, including
7: excessive clinginess, not wanting to separate from their caregiver or another caring adult. They may often show irritability or behavioral regression.
6: So, for example, you know, a child who was potty trained is now having accidents. Mm-hmm. A child who was fine sleeping alone is scared to do that now.
3: Right. So can parents and teachers help kids recover when they go through an experience like this?
6: Absolutely. You know, they play a huge role in helping buffer kids from the after effects of this kind of trauma. Experts I spoke with said that parents and caregivers should try to reestablish a sense of safety for kids. And that should start with giving them a sense of psychological safety. That means that kids should feel safe to come forward and talk to parents and teachers mm-hmm. or other caregivers for support when they are struggling and answer their questions. You know, adults often think like, that not talking to kids will actually protect them, but it's actually the opposite because not talking makes the subject taboo and kids might feel ashamed of their emotional struggles. And so it's important for parents to talk to kids about what happened, answer their questions, explain to them that it's normal to feel anxious, help them cope with their anxiety and return to their routines. Those can go a long way in helping kids recover.
8: NPR's Ritu Chatterjee, thanks so much.
6: Thank you.
5: Cuba has run out of oil. That is according to the country's government, which has been dealing with an energy blockade since January. That is because the U.S. had stopped shipments of Venezuelan oil to Cuba in an effort to force political changes on the Caribbean island. Cubans are now living with sustained blackouts and rely on wood and charcoal to cook and get light. So what happens now? Here to discuss is Jorge Piñon. He's an energy researcher at the University of Texas at Austin. He also served as president of Amoco Oil Latin America. Welcome.
9: Thank you, Scott.
5: So you spoke to us back in January, right when this all began, right when the U.S. began this blockade. How would you characterize what has happened in Cuba since that conversation?
9: Well, the blackouts continue because about 40% of them are out of service because of technical issues, and the rest now because of the lack of fuel. But it's not only now electric power that's lacking, but also, as you said, cooking fuel or diesel for tractors and diesel for trucks. So what used to be an issue or a challenge for the electric power sector now is a big issue and challenge for the whole economy of the island.
5: What are ways that you see this play out in everyday life right now?
9: There are people all over the island, for example, folks that we know that were going from Santiago to Havana and then got stuck in Havana and they couldn't come back to Santiago and they've been stuck there for weeks. There's no cooking fuel. Your refrigerators don't work, so your food will spoil. Now comes the summer months. Heat is about to come in. So your fans and all other equipment, electrical and otherwise, doesn't work either. So we're talking about an economy really that has shut down both electrically and again for fuel.
5: I want to talk about the politics of this. And of course, President Trump has been pretty clear saying out loud that he wants to see regime changes in Cuba. Last week, CIA Director John Ratcliffe visited Cuba, and he had a message for the country, for its leaders, saying, there's a path forward. Make political and economic reforms in exchange for support from the U.S. I want to talk about that, but first I want to play back a clip that something you told us in January that stuck with us.
9: That will create a political vacuum. The church is not going to come in and handle that or fill that vacuum. We think that the Cuban military will then fill that vacuum. And then the big question that we all have, are Mexican drug cartels then going to fill that vacuum?
5: All of this was more hypothetical back in January. Here we are in May. What are you seeing in terms of power structures in Cuba?
9: Still very concerned about the vacuum. Who's going to lead the country in whichever political or economic model we have? You know, Scott, one of the things is there is no Fidel anymore. There is no leadership. As I said earlier, the church doesn't have it. And the military probably is the only organization that can really, quote unquote, take over the country. But it's going to be very, very difficult again because of the lack of leadership within a new economic and political model.
5: I wanted to broaden this out at the end, given how much of an oil crunch there is around the world right now, whether it's jet fuel becoming in scarce supply in Europe or higher gasoline prices in the United States. I think a lot of people around the world are thinking about scenarios like this. Of course, Cuba is its own economy, but I'm wondering, even given that, is there anything the U.S. or other countries can learn from what is happening in Cuba right now, a society without oil?
9: Yes, again, that every single source of energy, whether it's renewables, whether it's biomass, whether it's wind, are required and needed within a balanced energy matrix. It's a very complex issue, and it's not only Cuba. You have the Dominican Republic, you have Puerto Rico, you have Panama facing the same challenges, transitional and growing economies that need to balance their electric matrix. Again, reliable plus renewable and clean, that's what we all want.
5: That is University of Texas at Austin energy researcher Jorge Piñon. Thank you so much for talking to us.
9: Thank you, Scott.

0: 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World Cups mean a whole lot of new infrastructure for a host country. In Mexico City, it's an ambitious new bike lane in one of the city's most important thoroughfares that has gotten the most attention, and it's sex workers who are angry. NPR's Eder Peralta reports.
1: The sex workers gather on one of the main avenues of Mexico City. Some are in skin-tight spandex, short skirts, dramatic makeup. Most of the older sex workers are in tall heels and long summer dresses. We are denouncing displacement of our comrades who work on Tlalpan Avenue, one protester says. What's happening with this bike lane is a social cleansing. Who do these corners belong to? The ones who work them, they reply. For the World Cup, the government of Mexico City opened what it called the Great Tenochtitlan Bike Highway, 24 kilometers of bike lanes that run from the center of town all the way to the main World Cup stadium. Elvira Madrid is an activist who runs Brigada Callejera, a collective that helps sex workers.
2: ¿Qué pasa con la ciclovía? Pues les quitan un carril.
1: The problem, Madrid says, is that the new bike lane stripped the outermost lane of the street.
2: Antes ellas estaban sobre la avenida y el cliente.
1: Before, the sex workers stood right on the street, and their clients could slow down, they could loop, they could negotiate. Now, in parts of Tlalpan, the sex workers are separated from the street by the bike lane, and in some cases, even huge concrete planters.
2: A las compañías les perjudicó porque se han empobrecido el 70%.
1: Madrid says their earnings have dropped by 70%. The municipal government did not return our request for comment, but the mayor of Mexico City has said this is a major infrastructure project that connects dozens of communities. To Madrid, this is the city turning its back on a piece of history.
2: A ella la reubicaron hace 37 años.
1: 37 years ago, as neighbors complained about sex workers in their part of town, the city created a zone on Tlalpan Avenue where prostitution is tolerated. At the time, it was an earthquake-battered, seedy part of town. The sex workers took up residence there, and as the years went by, the area got better, rents went up. The World Cup, says Madrid, is the perfect excuse to turbocharge gentrification. If she were a foreigner, she says, she wouldn't come to the World Cup. They're going to be staying in five-star hotels and eat in nice restaurants. But you're hurting all of those people who have lost their jobs. The protesters move across the city, shouting, "We want a place to live. We don't give a damn about the World Cup." Sandra Montiel walks under an umbrella. She's 50. She's been a sex worker for 30 years. It's a dangerous job. She survived an acid attack. I ask her if it wouldn't be easier to find clients on the internet. She shrugs. We're used to the streets, she says. And most of the sex workers are older, so they don't have the skills, nor, quite frankly, she says, the youth to attract clients online. They've defended their block before, she says, and they're ready to do it again.
3: Entonces, pues, la lucha sigue y seguiremos en este camino.
1: The fight continues, she says, and we will remain on this street. Eder Peralta, NPR News, Mexico City.
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5: The KQED News Quiz is coming up, then stay with us for a political breakdown. But first, let's get your traffic update, starting with a big mess on the Bay Bridge. Here's Gretchen Lancour.
6: In the westbound direction for the bridge, there's a crash after the island. The two left lanes are open, but the rest of them are blocked right now. Bridge crews are working on moving everything off. Traffic is stopped back to the tower, and the metering lights are now on as well. In Byron, a big backup for Vasco Road in the northbound direction due to a crash before Camino Diablo. It's backed up to Los Vaqueros. An alternate route would probably be a good idea there. And also, let's see, a crash from Mountain View that's just come across, 85 southbound, just before 237. This is a crash that's been moved over to the right shoulder. There is a backup, though, as you're approaching the scene. Gretchen Lancor for KQED.
5: Gretchen will have another update at 559. 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It is now time for the KQED News Quiz Question of the Day. And today's question is, today's forum with Mina Kim focused on an outbreak of what virus? 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
7: Hey there, it's Marisa Lagos, co-host of KQED's Political Breakdown. In this year's unsettled governor's race in historically blue California, two bright red candidates have been polling at the top of the heap, as a jam-packed field, a jungle primary, and a massive scandal complicate the race. KQED is here to help you figure it all out with a series of town halls with some of the top polling candidates. 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
8: It's KQED News. I'm Natalia Navarro. In the race for California governor, Democratic frontrunner Javier Becerra faces allegations that he failed to protect migrant children when he was Health and Human Services Secretary under the Biden administration. But are those attacks fair? On today's Political Breakdown, host Marisa Lagos is joined by New York Times reporter Hannah Dreyer, who won a Pulitzer Prize for her 2022 investigation into what was happening to these children.
7: I want to have you first take us back to 2022, 2021, when you were reporting this story. What was just the political climate and what was happening around immigration at the time?
9: So you have to remember that back during the first years of the Biden administration, there were these huge numbers of kids who were crossing the border without their parents. And they were sort of stacking up in shelters and in these sort of jail-like facilities. And there was wall-to-wall cable news coverage of this. And it was all about how there was a crisis and the Biden administration was being overwhelmed. And so what ended up happening was the administration moved those kids out of shelters really quickly to adults who were taking them in. And a lot of those adults ended up putting those kids to work. So when I was doing this reporting, I found children working the overnight shift at slaughterhouses, 12-year-olds working on roofs. I found kids with chemical burns, kids who'd had their limbs mangled in industrial machines. And all of that was sort of happening in the context of this like crisis at the border.
7: And I mean, we're talking about, I think, 250,000 kids within a 2-year period crossed. And as you just said, what you found was absolutely heartbreaking. I wonder, though, if there's like one particular kid you profiled, you want to just tell us a little bit more about?
9: Yeah, I mean, I remember one kid whose name was Marcos Cooks, who came through right in that period. And he was released to a distant relative who he didn't really know when he was 13 and immediately was put to work at a chicken plant in Virginia. And he would work all night. And then in the morning, he would go directly to middle school. And one night he was working the shift and his arm was caught in a conveyor belt and he was pulled across the factory. I met him shortly after that. His arm was just hanging at his side. And he said he was desperate to find some way to get back to work because he had all this debt to pay off. And he really wanted to be able to learn English and maybe, you know, stay in school and help his family and find a different kind of life.
7: Wow. So to be clear, these are not kids who are sneaking across the border. These are kids who presented themselves. The government knew who they were and they are being essentially connected with sponsors by the government, right? So who are these sponsors? Like, is it family members? Could it be anybody? Is it kind of like foster care?
9: Yeah, that's such a good point. These aren't like hidden kids working in the shadows. They're not really undocumented the way we tend to think of that. They were here basically legally, and they were working on getting legal status. So there's this whole special process that happens with children. It's not like when an adult presents themselves at the border. With these kids, there's a long-standing law that allows them to come in, and then Health and Human Services is responsible for taking them in, putting them into shelters, and then finding a safe, responsible adult who they can go and live with. It's very different from normal immigration because the government is really supposed to ensure that they're not exploited, not trafficked once they come here.
10: Okay, so this investigation has been brought up quite a bit in this governor's race. Javier Becerra, who's now the Democratic frontrunner in the race, was HHS secretary at the time. And he's been attacked by opponents for essentially losing tens of thousands of kids. And he's brushed off the criticism as essentially Trump lies. But last week he was asked very directly by your colleague and our friend Laurel Rosenhall about this. And here's how he responded.
11: What employers did after they left our care, after they left our jurisdiction, where the exploitation of children may have occurred, was not on my watch. While those kids were with us, they didn't get exploited. While those kids were with us, they were cared for. And we're very proud of what we did.
10: So when you hear that response, like, is it fair to place any responsibility at Becerra's feet for what happened to these kids, for what your investigation uncovered?
9: I mean, I think it was really a chain of failures. It's not just HHS. Like Becerra says, it's true. Employers were exploiting these children. The Labor Department wasn't going and finding them. Schools often knew that they were working, and for their own reasons, the schools weren't alerting anyone. But HHS, Health and Human Services, which Becerra was running, that is the agency that was charged with making sure that these children were only released to safe homes. When a kid crosses the border, HHS can't just send them out to anyone. They have a congressionally mandated responsibility to vet the sponsors and make sure those sponsors are going to provide a place where the kid does not have to work. And that clearly did not happen.
10: Yeah. Why do you think the number 85,000 keeps getting thrown around?
9: So this number comes from one paragraph in a huge amount of reporting. Basically, Health and Human Services, like I said, is supposed to look into the families that are trying to take these kids in, make sure that they're going to be safe and responsible. And then after they release the kid, Health and Human Services is supposed to call within 30 days and make sure that the kid is doing okay. I think most people would say the first part of that, the vetting, is much more important than the phone call. Hmm. But we put in public records requests and were able to see that during those first years of the Biden administration, HHS was unable to get a hold of 85,000 children after they were released. And that has now turned into this talking point that those kids were lost.
10: Yeah. I mean, as you look at this and think about your reporting, which is, again, I just have to say, so heartbreaking to think about these young children, you know, 12 years old, working in these factories and really tough conditions and then expected to turn around and go to school the next day. Like, do you think it's fair for this to be a point in this governor's race, that it is being brought up, you know, whether or not, you know, Becerra is to blame entirely? Like, is it a fair sort of criticism for opponents to be bringing up?
9: I mean, I'm in touch with a lot of people who worked for Becerra during this time, and they absolutely want to see this brought up. They feel like they saw his management up close and personal, and like what happened with the vetting of sponsors during this time was a total disaster. I don't think it's crazy that it's coming up now. I mean, Becerra was in charge of HHS during this crisis.
10: Has it come as a surprise to you that this has become such a flashpoint?
9: It's been so wild. I mean, we met covering California politics, and I'm from California. My family is all out there, and they've been texting me for weeks. Like, I'm hearing your voice in attack ads. I'm seeing your words on my TV. And it's just been very surreal to have this suddenly come up again. But I mean, I do feel like it's very important.
8: 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For more election information, including our voter guide, you can go to kqed.org/voter guide. I'm Natalia Navarro. 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
5: 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And the traffic trouble continues at the Bay Bridge at 559. With the latest, here's Gretchen Lancour.
6: In the westbound direction, traffic is still recovering from this earlier crash. They did get it moved off after the island there. Metering lights are on, and it's heavy over the span to 101. In Mountain View, a crash for southbound 85 at 237. One car's on the shoulder and the other one left. Traffic was already slow from Moffitt. In Pleasanton, a stall for 580 westbound before Doherty Road. It's blocking the right lane. Gretchen Lancour for KQED.
5: 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I'm Michelle Hennigan. Natalia Navarro will be here with your newscast in a minute. This is KQED San Francisco, KQEI North Highland, Sacramento at 6 p.m.
12: If all we do is accountability, but don't also do affordability work, then I think we'll have failed.
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0: I'm Juana Summers.
13: And I'm Scott Detrow. What does the future hold for the roughly 500,000 people on DACA?
0: Recipients today have weaker protections under the Trump administration.
14: I had this like hypervigilance and hyper awareness that at any moment I could be pulled over for no reason at all and just be taken.
13: And what can we learn from the response to the 2014 Ebola epidemic?
0: Also, scientists warn that an exceptional marine heat wave may just be settling in.
15: Like, I tear up because it's so horrifying. They just come to shore, walk to the beach, and die. And I've never seen that before.
13: First news.
8: Live from KQED News, I'm Natalia Navarro. Republican commentator Steve Hilton and former Health Secretary Javier Becerra, a Democrat, continue to lead the primary for California's governor. KQED politics correspondent Guy Marzorati has more on a new survey from the state Democratic Party.
16: The poll finds Hilton leading the pack with the support of 22% of likely voters. Becerra is in second with 21%, followed by investor Tom Steyer with 15%. 13% of voters remain undecided just 2 weeks before the June 2nd primary. The survey could ease some Democrats' fears about two Republicans advancing to November under the state's top two primary. It finds Hilton has opened a comfortable lead over Riverside County Sheriff Chad Bianco. I'm Guy Marzorati, KQED News.
8: A new watchdog report finds violence is increasing inside California state prisons despite reforms meant to defuse it. KQED's Julie Small has more.
17: California's Inspector General says the number of violent incidents in prisons increased 76% from 2021 to 2025. Staff reported use of force incidents have also more than doubled. In 2023, the state ended its policy of indefinitely segregating incarcerated people who commit crimes in prison. The report found that because offenders are coming out of segregated housing more quickly, it's making the general population yards more violent. Prison officials have introduced new regulations this month intended to address the rise in violence by lengthening segregation for the worst crimes. I'm Julie Small, KQED News.
8: A proposed new ballot measure in San Francisco would more than double the funds the city sets aside for affordable housing. The charter amendment, which is backed by Mayor Daniel Lurie and six city supervisors, would expand the city's housing trust fund allocation from $52 million a year to $125 million. Supervisor Myrna Melgar announced the legislation today.
18: This is an investment in the future so that people can live here, so that working families can stay and thrive in our city.
8: The measure would also extend the fund for another 30 years through 2058. The Board of Supervisors is expected to vote to place the measure on the November ballot next month. Three people were killed Saturday when a young driver plowed into a crowd in East Oakland. One of those people, James Robert Dixon Jr., was a beloved community member who was affectionately known as OG Frog. KQED's Pendarvis Harsha spoke with some of his friends.
19: James Johnson, who also goes by the nickname Frog, is now mourning after the death of his longtime friend and co-producer of the podcast, Frog and Frog. The tragic event happened during what was supposed to be a weekend of celebrating.
20: My guy, man, I'm talking about my podcast buddy, he killed on my birthday. It can't never get no worse than that.
19: Johnson remembers Dixon Jr. as an outgoing person, someone who didn't bite his tongue.
20: Frog read that like he been had a record deal all his life and talk on it and sing on it. Frog would go to a funeral and talk the whole funeral.
19: Johnson says Dixon Jr. was a father figure and a mentor.
20: He was a good dude. He was a family man. He'll help you out with anything. He'll come to your birthday party. He'll pay for the birthday party. He's a good, solid dude, man, you know.
19: Johnson says he will carry on Dixon Jr.'s legacy as he'll continue to produce episodes of their podcast and host events in the community. I'm Pendarvis Harshaw, KQED News.
8: San Jose is getting a professional women's hockey team after the Professional Women's Hockey League announced its expansion to the Bay Area. The team will play at SAP Center starting this December, sharing the building with the Sharks and making San Jose the only city in the U.S. to host teams from the NHL, AHL, and PWHL. At a press conference today, Sharks president Jonathan Betcher said the moment has been years in the making.
21: We've been hounding them for a long time. They've been great to deal with. I think the biggest issue for us was we're also in the middle, as everyone knows, of a major construction of the building. And so it was really like, well, how do we make room for them and for the Sharks and for all the events? Because it's one of the busiest buildings.
8: The team's colors will be blue and orange, but a name has not been announced yet. Betcher says season ticket deposits open today and are already well above expectations. I'm Natalia Navarro, KQED News.
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0: And I'm Juana Summers. Democrats from across the country gathered today in Washington to hold a conference about their future. They met at the left-leaning Center for American Progress with the goal of creating an agenda for the future. This is how Congressman Greg Kassar of Texas explained it.
12: If all we do is accountability, but don't also do affordability work, then I think we'll have failed.
0: NPR senior national political correspondent Mara Liasson was there, and she joins us now. Hi.
22: Hi there.
0: So, Mara, I mean, this event essentially was Democrats talking amongst themselves on a public stage. What about that was interesting to you?
22: What's really interesting to me is this project that Democrats have, which is to come up with a positive program, something other than just relying on running against President Trump. Now, that may not be super crucial for the midterms, which are a referendum on the incumbent party and the president. But looking ahead to 2028, Democrats believe it's really important that they have an actual affirmative agenda. And I was very curious about what that would look like.
0: Okay, well, what did you learn? What did it look like? What did it sound like?
22: It sounds like they're at the beginnings of creating this agenda, but they have been identifying the problems they want to solve. They talked about restoring voting rights, making sure corruption doesn't take over, passing ethics laws, not just norms, but ethics laws that would prevent presidents from enriching themselves from taxpayer dollars. We also heard a lot about housing. That's the number one middle class frustration. It's too hard to build and too expensive to buy. California Governor Gavin Newsom, who's a potential presidential candidate, talked about a new social compact.
23: I think we would do very well talking as FDR talked in 1944 about a new social compact. talking about a floor where no one falls below, talking to that blue collar and white collar worker that are both asking the same question. What happens when I do fall? Will you be there to hold me up?
22: In addition to that, Massachusetts Senator Elizabeth Warren was there talking about child care, which is a perennial Democratic goal, but she's talking about a massive new entitlement, universal child care. She called it public infrastructure, and that could also become a part of the Democrats' new social compact.
1: Okay, Mara, though, a new social compact, that is a pretty broad idea. What does it mean in specifics?
22: I think it means it's a promise from the government to people that says, we are not going to let you fall into poverty. There will be a social safety net there to catch you. And one of the reasons that blue-collar and white-collar people are so worried about the future is AI, and that's something that Democrats are wrestling with. The CEO of Anthropic AI said half of all entry-level white-collar jobs could be eliminated in the next 4 to 5 years. If that happens, Democrats want to figure out that they have an answer to that. Do they support the concept of universal basic income, which is kind of like welfare or an unemployment check, or do they want something that some of the panelists talked about as universal basic capital, where the public would hold a stake in these big AI companies?
1: Now, that's one thing.

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1: This final note on the way out today, in which I do believe corporate speak has hit a new and all-time low. Standard Chartered, one of the big banks over in the UK, does most of its business in Africa and Asia. It announced layoffs today, 7,000 people, about 15% of its workforce. Here is the money quote from the CEO on a call today. It's not cost cutting, he said. It's replacing low value human capital. That's what he said. Sunil Maharaj, Jordan Manji, Janet Wynn, Olga Oxman, and Virginia K. Smith are the digital team around here. I'm Kai Rizdahl. We will see you tomorrow, everybody. This is APM.
2: National Book Award winner Jesmyn Ward is coming up on Fresh Air after your KQED traffic update. Starting with a crash in San Francisco, here's Gretchen Landcore.
3: On 101 in the southbound direction, just before Cesar Chavez, we have a two-car crash that's blocking the second lane from the right. Paramedics and CHP still on the way. Traffic is backed up to 10th Street. In San Jose, it's a crash for 280 northbound before Race Street. This is a solo accident, but the two right lanes are blocked. They're waiting for a tow truck. Traffic is backed up to 7th Street. And in Richmond, a two-vehicle crash for 80 westbound just before Hilltop Drive. It's in the clearing stages, clearing it out of the left lane there. Gretchen Landcore for KQED.
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4: From WHYY in Philadelphia, this is Fresh Air. I'm Tanya Mosley. Today, writer Jesmyn Ward. She's a 2-time National Book Award winner, a MacArthur Fellow, and the author of Salvage the Bones and the memoir Men We Read. Her new book, On Witness and Respair, is a collection of nonfiction essays written over 17 years from her home in rural Mississippi. She's known for writing about grief, the daily beats of loss after the deaths of friends and family members, including her brother and partner. Jesmyn Ward notes the timing of her book with the rolling back of civil rights protections in the United States.
5: There are powerful actors everywhere who do not have my best interests or, you know, people who are like me, our best interests at heart. And what I can do in order to push back against that is I can return to the word.
4: And jazz critic Martin Johnson reviews a new album from cellist and composer Tamika Reid. First News.
6: Live from NPR News in Washington, I'm Ryland Barton. Vice President J.D. Vance says the U.S. is prepared to go back to striking Iran if negotiations don't end in a deal. President Trump said earlier that he called off an attack on Iran after allies like Qatar and the United Arab Emirates said Iran was close to agreeing to a deal. NPR's Deepa Shivaram has more.
7: The VP said Iran recognizes that having a nuclear weapon is a red line for the U.S. and that no deal can be reached unless Iran agrees not to have a nuclear weapon. But Vance also says resorting back to military attacks on Iran is still an option.
8: We're locked and loaded. We don't want to go down that pathway, but the president is willing and able to go down that pathway if we have to.
7: Vance says he believes that increased prices of gas and other goods that have come from the war are a temporary increase and they will come down. But in the meantime, voters are not happy with how the administration is handling the economy. Deepa Shivaram, NPR News, the White House.
6: It'll be a rematch of sorts in Alabama's race for governor this year. Republican Senator Tommy Tuberville will face former Democratic Senator Doug Jones, according to a race call from the Associated Press. Jones served a partial Senate term after defeating former Republican Senator Roy Moore in a special election in 2017. Then Tuberville defeated Jones in 2020 by roughly 20 percentage points. Now the two are facing off in a race to replace term-limited Republican Governor Kay Ivey in this year's general election. Cook Political Report rates the race as solidly Republican. Health officials at the Centers for Disease Control and Prevention are responding to two ongoing infectious disease outbreaks with travel restrictions. As NPR's Ping Huang reports, they say these measures are intended to protect the broader public.
9: The CDC advises people to avoid non-essential travel to parts of the Democratic Republic of Congo because of a growing Ebola outbreak. Dr. Satish Pillai, who works on Ebola response for the agency, says some who have been there can't come to the U.S.
10: The CDC has immediately issued an order to suspend entry of certain persons from DRC, Uganda, and South Sudan.
9: The so-called Title 42 order restricts people with non-U.S. passports if they've been in these countries in the past 21 days. Separately, an outbreak of hantavirus on a cruise ship has led to other restrictions. Two cruise passengers were issued quarantine orders requiring they stay at a facility in Nebraska through the end of May. Other cruise ship passengers are there voluntarily. Ping Huang, NPR News.
6: The U.S. government has agreed to permanently drop tax claims against President Trump. It's part of a deal to resolve Trump's $10 billion lawsuit against the IRS over the leak of his tax returns. The U.S. is, quote, forever barred and precluded from examining or prosecuting Trump, his sons, and the Trump Organization's current tax issues, according to a one-page document posted to the DOJ website. 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
11: Live from KQED News, I'm Natalia Navarro. California Attorney General Ron Bonta is suing the Trump administration over its attempt to limit access to federal student loans. At issue is the administration's new definition of what counts as a professional degree and how it would affect loans going forward for some categories of students. Here's Bonta.
12: Students could suddenly face tens of thousands of dollars in additional financial barriers simply because of how the federal government has chosen to redefine their degree programs. That's not just bad policy, it's unlawful, it's harmful, and it's deeply short-sighted.
11: The new rule would exclude students seeking degrees in nursing, physical therapy, and some other healthcare fields from being eligible for higher student loan borrowing limits. A coalition of 24 attorneys general are part of the lawsuit. A school community in Millbrae is grieving the loss of one of its elementary students after he died last week, reportedly after a table fell onto him at a Burlingame school. Superintendent Lisa Hickey says therapists are on hand for teachers and students today at Meadows Elementary, where the boy was a first grader.
13: And sometimes our young students don't necessarily, they're not developmentally ready to use words to speak in terms of how they're feeling. And so I think many of them found a gardening activity therapeutic.
11: Burlingame officials said the boy was hurt during an evening event organized by a community group renting a multi-purpose room, and the rooms were immediately closed pending a review of rental procedures. I'm Natalia Navarro, KQED News.
2: 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Above normal temperatures will continue inland tomorrow in Northern California. Lows tonight will be in the 50s. The forecast high for San Francisco tomorrow is 71. In San Jose, expect a high of 86. The forecast high for Sacramento tomorrow is 94 degrees. It's KQED.
4: This is Fresh Air. I'm Tanya Mosley. There's a small town in coastal Mississippi called DeLisle. Mostly black, a few thousand people. Most of them have lived there for generations. My guest today, writer Jessamyn Ward, was raised there, and her family has been there for more than 100 years. And for the last two decades, she's been writing about it. Her new book is a collection of 22 nonfiction essays that Ward wrote over 17 years.
14: She wrote the first one in 2008, 3 years after Hurricane Katrina took her grandmother's house. She wrote the last one in 2025, sitting with the loss of her brother and her partner and her grandmother, going back to the music she had grown up on, because as she writes, it was the only place that still felt like home. Ward is the first woman and the first Black American to win the National Book Award for Fiction twice for her novels Salvage the Bones and Sing, Unburied, Sing. She is also a MacArthur Fellow. The title of the essay collection is called On Witness and Despair, which is also the title of her 2020 Vanity Fair essay about the death of her spouse and the father of her children. Despair is an English word that was nearly obsolete for 100 years. It means the recovery of hope after despair. Jesmyn Ward, welcome back to Fresh Air.
5: It's good to be here. Thank you for having me.
14: Despair, that old word, that is the definition being fresh hope after despair. The reader never sees it inside, and I'd love to know for you to talk to me about that word, despair, a word that's from really the 1500s. How did you even find that word to be able to articulate the bigger thing that you wanted to say?
5: I discovered the word in 2020, like during 2020, that year. You know, and I had just lost my partner, the father of my children. I just lost him in January of that year. You know, the pandemic began. We were, sequestered from each other. I was unfortunately spending a lot of unhealthy time on Twitter. But it was serving a purpose, right, at the time because, you know, we were also isolated. And back then, Twitter was one of those places, you know, as a social media app that we can go to where we could find a sense of community, a sense of togetherness, a sense of connection. You know, one of the reasons that I spent so much time on Twitter was because I was using Twitter as a tool to discover new writers. And so I was following a poet, and this poet was talking about how they had discovered the word despair and that they were sort of spending their time sort of meditating on it in this sort of terrible, really difficult moment, right? When so many of us, you know, no matter where we were in the world, we were dealing with, you know, the trauma of the pandemic, right? And of seeing the world remade into, you know, something that was very unfamiliar and scary. And a lot of us, I think, you know, we're feeling uncertainty, and I definitely think that a lot of us were feeling a strong sense of despair, you know, and so this poet was sort of talking about how they discovered this word and they were holding it close to them and they would sort of return to it. And I was so struck by that.

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1: Riverside County Sheriff Chad Bianco talks about his campaign to become the next governor of California in a KQED town hall special after your traffic update, starting with an accident in San Francisco. Good evening, Al Rogers.
2: Good evening, Michelle. This accident southbound 101 a little before Cesar Chavez had been blocking the two right lanes. We got word just a couple of minutes ago all lanes have been cleared, and that backup that extended onto the westbound 80 Skyway has cleared out. May still see some delays in San Jose with a brush fire burning on the shoulder of westbound 237 near 1st Street. Al Rogers for KQED.
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4: From KQED in San Francisco, I'm Marisa Lagos. Tonight on this political breakdown special, a town hall gathering with one of the top candidates running to be the next governor, Chad Bianco. The Republican Riverside County Sheriff has injected some MAGA energy into what's so far been a messy, crowded race for governor. Bianco's running on a platform that's anti-tax, anti-regulation, and pro-small government. He's also been answering questions about why his office is conducting a criminal probe of last year's election and, as part of that investigation, seized tens of thousands of ballots from county election officials. A devout Christian who cites public safety as the governor's number one job, Bianco says the state needs a change from Democratic leadership and that he is the best person for the job. Bianco took questions from a live audience last night at the Commons in KQED's San Francisco headquarters. Hey, everyone. Thank you so much for being here tonight. We are 2 weeks away from Election Day. Can't come soon enough. And tonight, I am excited to be hosting KQED's second town hall with the top polling candidate. Chad Bianco is sheriff of Riverside County, a post he's held since 2019, following decades as a sheriff's deputy in the Inland Empire County. He grew up in Utah and came to California in 1989. He and his wife raised three children in Riverside, and he is now a grandfather. A devout Christian, Bianco says public safety is the government's number one job, and he is running on a platform that is anti-tax, anti-regulation, and pro-small government. Please join me in welcoming Sheriff Chad Bianco. Great to have you here, Sheriff. Thank you so much.
5: Very good to see you.
4: So here's a little bit about how this hour is going to unfold. We are going to give Sheriff Bianco a chance to say a bit about his vision for California, and then we'll get some questions from our audience. We have tried to select a cross-section of topics. Audience members are going to read their own questions, which we have not edited from KQED, and Sheriff Bianco has not seen. We'll give him a chance to respond, and then I can ask some follow-up questions before we move on. Sound good?
5: Very good.
4: All right. Well, thanks again for coming up and being here tonight. And I wanted to kind of start by asking you, you and all the other candidates have been campaigning for months now. And I just wonder, when you look forward, like if you were to win in November and are sworn in next January, what would be your day one priority?
5: Well, it's 16 months, but I'm not counting. And day one priority is immediately making our lives better. I mean, there are so many things that are hampering that are making our lives difficult, and the majority of them are all regulatory. So the regulatory environment is easy to fix as the governor. Mm-hmm. You can do it with a signature, executive order type environment, yeah, situation. And so it would really be from there. And I mean, this sounds bad. I mean, it's not the answer you want, but there are hundreds, if not thousands.
4: How would you go about that, though? Like, would you have a team assessing them? Would you?
5: Oh, yes. We're doing that now.
4: Okay.
5: I mean, we know the big ones. It gets down into even the minutia, but there are big ones. There are big ones in the oil industry. There are big ones in the building industry, the housing industry, business regulations that are forcing businesses out of our state, mm-hmm, that not only take the business, but it takes workers to go chase those jobs. And so that's really why no one leaves California, because they want to leave California. It's they're forced, or they believe they're put in a situation that they have to go somewhere else to make it easier for them to live.
4: Is there like one you would just point out that you're like, that would
5: be done?
4: I mean,
5: the easiest is, would say the gasoline environment. The cost of gas. Mm. The cost of gas is killing everything. It's driving the cost of goods and services up. I mean, I have employees that call in sick because they can't put gas in their tank to get to work. So this is all across California. So the number one driver of the cost of living is, it's arguably, there's several, but arguably it could be the cost of gasoline. And so we have to tackle that first. Everyone wants to talk about the 60-cent tax, but there's over a dollar in regulatory fees.
4: Mm.
5: Those are the easy ones to eliminate. Then we'll work on the tax. But there's so many different ones that it's going to be hard to pick which one I do first.
4: Right.
5: So I'll pick right now, just because you're asking me,
4: yeah,
5: we'll pick gasoline.
4: Okay. So this has been a very unsettled and large field for governor, but you and Steve Hilton have been the top polling Republicans. I wonder why you see yourself as a better candidate than Mr. Hilton, what you think sets the two of you apart on the Republican side.
5: Yeah, I think ultimately it's history. It's proof of concept. I think that from me personally, what I'm tired of our politicians is just being told the same thing election after election after election, and nothing else changes. They repeat the same thing every election. Some of our politicians are running on the same platform every 2 years or every 4 years, and they've done nothing to address the issues that they told us they were going to fix. Mm-hmm. So I think with me, when you look at the entire list of candidates, whether it's on the Democrat side or the Republican side, I'm the only one that has proof of concept of doing things right or going in a direction that is always best for Californians. It's not best for a political party. Mm. It's not best for a special interest group or an activist group. It's what's best for Riverside County particularly, but it's going to be California. I've never made a decision based on politics, and I never will.
4: So do you think Hilton, he's never held elected office either, but you kind of see him as more of the same?
5: Oh, absolutely. He's a politician. He's a career politician. He did everything to convince us that he was not a career politician. He wants to say he's a businessman, but there's no businesses. It's his life has been England politics, and he was always behind the scene in England politics. He's a strategist. Mm-hmm. That's what his job description really was, and he was the number two guy behind the prime minister. So his, to be very frank,
4: please,
5: his for me is more dangerous than the other Democrats that are running, because we have an example of what they'll do. I mean, they've been in elected office and they've told us things that we can go back and say, well, you promised us this, but you did this instead.
4: Yeah.
5: Or you voted for this that was harmful to us, or you wouldn't support this that would have helped. But with him, he's always behind the scenes. So he's never run for elected office. He's never had an elected office that there's proof of concept with. And that really is what separates me.
4: Yeah. Well, as sheriff, obviously, you oversee a large office, you have employees, you have a budget. And, you know, one of the governor's biggest responsibilities is crafting a state budget. Currently, the biggest ticket items is health and human services. That's about 41% of spending. K-12 education is a little over a quarter, about 26%. Obviously, we can't go line by line through the whole state budget, but what would you seek to change in particular about those two areas, since they are the biggest, you know, parts of spending?
5: Yeah, we can't go line by line, but we should be. I mean, that's the
4: problem. Well, not
5: problem
4: right here tonight. We don't have time.
5: We're not going to do it tonight. But that is the governor's job. It's the governor's budget. So there, it's going to be very difficult after I take over, because it takes months. I've been doing budgets now, massive budgets. $1.3 billion is what my budget is. And so we start the next year's budget the year it ends. So on June 30th of this year, when my budget ends, I start the next year's budget right then.
6: Right.
5: So you're building that budget for a long time. So when I take over in January, I only have till June for that final budget, but he's already made it. So it's basically going to be me going back into his budget and revamping it. I'm not going to just push his budget through. That's what's wrong with California. The waste, the fraud, the abuse that we're not going through and fixing and ending and stopping. And then our priorities. The priorities of government have always been set in stone, or they should have been. We drifted from that a little bit. And priorities are public safety, infrastructure, which is electricity, water, roadways, all of those things, education, and then everything else. And we have not done that in California. We've gone, as much as everyone wants to say that, you know, the biggest budget, biggest part of the budget is health and human services. That's not supposed to be the biggest part of a government. And we have to fix that.
6: Yeah. So do you think then that government should not have a role in healthcare?
5: No, I don't.
6: Okay.
5: I don't. Every place that government has a role in healthcare, it fails. There's not one place where we can say, oh, look, this government made it work. They never do. Governments that have a hold of healthcare for their constituents, for their residents, those residents are doing everything they can to get to America for healthcare, mm-hmm. because it's cheap, not only a little bit cheaper, sometimes if they have the money, it's cheaper. If you pay cash, it's way cheaper than insurance, which is a proof that it's absolutely broken. But when the government owns healthcare, you can never go to the doctor. Your appointments are a year out, 2 years out, 3 years out. And the proof of that is all of the people from Canada that come to our hospitals for healthcare or come to our doctors for healthcare, because you don't get it with your own government.
6: I mean, we saw, though, a lot of spending that taxpayers had to pick up before, you know, the Affordable Care Act, before the expansion of Medicare, because people just went to emergency rooms, right?
5: But we
6: I just wonder how you think
5: that.
6: About
5: so
6: that.
5: So instead of stopping that.
6: Stopping what?
5: The people just going to emergency rooms. Why are we allowing that? I remember
6: well,
5: when I was a kid.
6: You have an emergency, right?
5: But it's not an emergency.
6: Okay.
5: Emergencies are emergencies. That a runny nose or a hurt finger is not an emergency. I don't feel good is not an emergency. But we've allowed that to overtake our hospital systems.
6: Right. So if somebody doesn't make enough money or have a job to get government or employer-sponsored health care, and their child does, you know, fall out of a tree and break their arm.
5: Well,
6: and-

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1: It's now made by insurance companies, and it's made by other people outside the doctor. So how is the majority of all of our money not going to the people treating the patient and not going to the patient? It's like most other things that government gets too involved with. Administratively, that's where all the money goes. So the administrative cost is why we can't get care. It's why we can't afford care, because there's too much administrative
2: work. So would you go after those costs?
1: Oh, absolutely. That's what we have to go after.
2: Wouldn't that require regulations of a private industry?
1: It requires laws. It requires enforcement of laws. It requires people getting arrested. It requires investigations and money being taken back and and fines being sanctioned and all those kinds of things. Absolutely it does. Okay. Absolutely.
2: All right, I want to invite our first audience member up to the mic to ask a question.
3: Hello, my name is Jessica Alegria, and I am a product and a parent of the San Francisco public school system. Recently, several Bay Area counties have experienced teacher strikes and ongoing threats of school closures. What is your plan to address the challenges facing California's public schools, including funding, enrollment, teacher retention, and student performance?
1: Yeah, this is that's a great question, especially being involved in it and probably knowing firsthand what some of the obstacles are. One of the things that it's just mind boggles me right now is we're reading in the paper about teachers being laid off. And this is kind of goes back to a little bit about the medical world. Our education system is just as broken administratively. And it's not broken at the teacher level. It's not broken at the principal level. It's broken above that. It's broken from Sacramento down to the principal level, where we don't have a money issue in our schools. We give massive, massive amounts of money to our schools. We're one of the most in the country per capita, per student, that we spend on our kids. But it's all going above the principal level, where we're now in administrative issues, where if we would address it from the top down, why do we have so many administrators? A perfect example, and I'm not comparing, it's just this was easy. I didn't have to do the figuring. It was already done for me. There was a comparison between California and Florida school systems, and we're bigger, so they adjusted it for that gap. But what they found was Florida spends far less per capita, per student, and they're having better outcomes. But one of the big issues that really jumps out is California has 30 times more administrators than Florida has. So if we would, instead of having an administrator that is never going to get laid off, it's only the teachers getting laid off, how about we make more teachers? Our teachers' classrooms are overcrowded. They don't have the resources they have. If we would rid ourselves of the bloat from principal and above and streamline that whole thing, then we would have far more money to give to where it's supposed to be going, which is the student. And that relationship between the principal down, especially with the teachers and their kids. So it's never in California. I mean, we're a massive, huge state. We have never had a money problem. We have a horrific spending problem and a lack of accountability problem.
2: So do you think we need to cut school spending? It sounds like you just want to sort of reshuffle how it spends.
1: I think we spend way too much. I don't think we have to spend as much as we do. I think it's spent in the wrong place. We definitely don't need 30 times the administrators.
2: Right.
1: Every school district has a building. Why? No other state has that. Why do they get their own building with their own staff that never do anything with kids? That's not the role of the education system, is to have an administrative building.
2: Yeah.
1: The role is to educate our kids and put those resources towards our kids. And we have to fix it. We can't just keep going down the same path we've always been going, because that's the way we do things. It has to change. We don't have the money to just say give more to it, because when you do that, it's giving more to the whole thing. And now that half that shouldn't be getting it is just getting more.
2: I wonder though, like, one of the hallmarks of our system here is it's pretty decentralized. Like, districts have a lot of power. You elect school boards locally. They all do have their own administrations and, you know, sort of systems because of that. Like, do you think that's working?
1: How's that working for us?
2: Well,
1: it's not working for us.

0: We're the worst in the country.
1: So what would
0: we're
1: that
0: number
1: look like?
0: 48 in the country. So we're basically the worst in the country, almost. So it's not working. Why are we continuing down a path that of destruction? If you know something's wrong, somebody's got to have the strength and the courage to stop it and say, we've been doing something way wrong. And it's tons of things. It's not only money, but it's how we educate. Mm. Why? I mean, it is an absolute fact that kids have to learn to read before third grade. And then they have to understand what they're reading before sixth grade. And we're failing in that realm, where the average of our high school kid graduation is reading at sixth grade level. We're failing. Mm. We know that phonics is a way for kids to learn how to read, and everyone else is successful with it, but we abandoned that years ago for a new way to teach that is wrong. We have to, if we're going to be leaders, leaders cannot be afraid to say we're going the wrong direction, we have to change and go back. And we have to do things that work. We have to pick things that work and we have to make changes. And that's truly where we are. We're just going down the same path of destruction, and nobody has the guts or the courage to say we have to go backwards, because in the end, we're supposed to be serving our kids and we're not. I hope I don't have to get into this argument, but we shouldn't be serving the teachers union. We shouldn't be serving the administrators. We shouldn't be serving anyone or anything other than our kids. Right. That should be the number one goal, and everybody else is secondary.
1: Thank you, Sheriff. All right, I would love to invite our second questioner up.
2: Hello, my name is Brianna Barton Shaw. I'm a student at San Francisco State University, and I've been unhoused and housing insecure my entire life. I've also been a student during that whole time. How will you as governor address the growing student housing insecurity and its effect on our educated workforce?
0: Yeah, it's a fantastic question, because that's an anomaly and it's something new. And it's a failure of our university systems. It's our failure of our university systems, again, to meet the demands of our students. That didn't exist when I went to college. There was abundant housing on campus for students that wanted it. And if you didn't want it, if you could afford it, I guess, then you could go off campus into off-campus housing. And we don't have that anymore. And it's extremely unfortunate that we have, again, you as the student are supposed to be the priority. We as the government educating you are supposed to be giving you all of the tools and the availability to learn. That includes the safety and security of a place to stay while you're being educated. And California is a little bit unique in that there are more unhoused college students here because of the expense of rent and homes. And we absolutely can address it, fix it immediately, and start allowing builders to actually build homes again, and apartment buildings even, so we can have an abundance of housing, so you're not living in your car or you're not trying to find a place to stay. And it's sad that I hear stories like yours that a school is actually allowing, because don't tell me that the school's not making money. They're making money hand over fist. It's just other people are making it while you're living in your car or trying to find a place to live, and we are supposed to be serving you, not the other way around. It's not supposed to be administrators getting rich off of your tuition. It's supposed to be managing those costs, but we are supposed to be having an agreement that we will take care of you while we're educating you.
1: You know, one thing that has sort of shifted over the past decade or two is an agreement on all sides of the aisles that, like, the housing supply issue is part of the problem here.
0: It is.
1: What do you see the role as governor is in, you know, increasing housing production, making sure that things get built? Because really that is largely the job of the private sector.
0: It is. But it's the job of the private sector being prevented from doing it now by government.
1: Yeah, so talk about
0: so
1: what
0: it's not
1: do
0: it's not the
1: yeah.
0: government making
1: needs to
0: it
1: build
0: happen.
1: It, yeah.
0: It's the government allowing it to happen, because right now they're not. So in any state in the country, it takes 90 days to build a home. California takes between 3 and 5 years.
1: To permit a home?
0: Whatever. If I live in Arizona and I want to walk in and say I want to buy that piece of property and build a house on it, in 90 days, maybe 3 months, 6 months, I'll have a house. in any state in the country. They even do it in winter states during the winter. But California, it takes 3 to 5 years to build a house. That's why we can't afford it. So I have friends that build one house at a time and communities at a time. And they both tell me the exact same story. A absolute minimum of 1/3 of the price of a home is strictly to recover the fees that they had to pay to build it.
1: Like local fees?
0: Every fees to the state. You have to cut a check for $157,000 to the state as soon as you want to start building a home. So if you don't have that $157,000, you're not going to build a home anyway. And then when it takes 5 to 6 years, now the builder doesn't, especially a community, they don't have $100 million to cash out of something. So they're borrowing it from a bank.
1: Right.
0: So to take 5 years to build that house, all that interest accrues on all of that money. We have to pay that back. They're not absorbing it. They shouldn't be expected to absorb it. They would go bankrupt. So it's the reason why we have a housing shortage is because the government, California state government, has made it so expensive for a builder to build a home that we can't afford to buy that home from the builder. So the builders are not building it. The builders are only building particular homes now that are super expensive,
1: right,
0: that people with a ton of money can buy, because they can't build an inexpensive home that we can buy. There's a very interesting statistic that only in 2012, only 14 years ago, if you made $100,000, 76% of the homes for sale in California you could purchase. That $100,000 today, 4%. It doesn't exist. There are no homes, affordable homes, for kids or first time buyers, or even some,
1: right,
0: you know, if you're only making $100,000, right, and you can't afford to buy a home. That's not like that in any other state. It's only California because of the regulatory environment. And as the governor, I can remove that. Those regulations, those restrictions that are only meant to get money from you at the builder and prevent them from building, we have to remove. Another issue with building is water. We have to get to a point where we realize that California has never been in a drought, ever. We have more water than we have, than any other state in the country. And the water that we get every single year, 70% of it is purposely routed to the ocean, so we can't use. The government mandates that. So now we can't build homes because of water. There's not enough water.
1: Hmm.
0: Water is a massive, massive issue to expand growth. And if the government is telling you, the state government is telling you, we don't have water, then you don't get to expand. They make it too expensive to build that house because you have to pay so much for lack of ability of water. And it's like, oh, if you want water, you're still not going to have it, but you can pay 5 times the amount. It's all about generating money, preventing the building. It's a horrific spot that we're in, but it's an agenda-driven spot that we're in that can be removed with the stroke of a governor's pen. The sad part is that we have to come to the realization. You have to come to the realization and understand that if the current supermajority and Democrat governor wanted our lives to be better, it would be done today. If they wanted gasoline cheaper, they are in charge of everything. It could be done today. When I assume that office, one of the first things, I guess if I would have thought, I would have remembered this.
1: Here.
0: One of the first things that I'll do is cut your electric bill in half. Immediately. Your electric bill is going to be cut in half, and probably more like 2/3. You're only going to be paying 1/3. We're going to force the electric companies to lower them. Do you know that the electric companies have absolutely no ability to raise your rates? None. They cannot raise your rates. It's the state of California that raises your rates, and then they give the profits to the electric companies. Last year,
1: the state commission that approves the rate increases that they ask for. Yes.
0: The CPUC. But why are we doing it? Why are we not saying cut them?
1: Mm.
0: There was a bill in the assembly last year that was going to lower your rates by 1/3, and it didn't even get out of committee. They can make it happen. I'm telling you, why is a public utility allowed to make shareholders $7 billion in profit that you paid for? Why are we having to struggle with the highest electric bills in the entire country to make shareholders profit when we control the rates? I'm telling you, minimum of half on day one. And they have to do it.
1: It feels like some big government here to be forcing a private industry to do something differently.
0: Actually, it feels more like big government making all of them pay quadruple the electric bill that anybody else in the rest of the country has to pay for. It's the government that did it. The person that wants to make money, if they're trying to make money for their shareholders, why would they not come and ask for more money every year? But why did the state say yes? They can't afford their electric bill. So why is the state saying yes?
1: New CPUC. All right, let's invite the next questioner, please.
3: How you doing?
0: Very good.
3: So my name is Julian Flores. I'm currently a political science student at Santa Clara University and care about rising housing costs in California, especially for young people such as myself. How do you plan to fix both the rising cost of living in California as well as the current road conditions in which our state is ranked among the lowest in the nation?
0: Yes, so thank you for the question, and I'll only correct that question by saying that the study that came out 2 weeks ago, we are the lowest. Not some of, we are the lowest. We have the worst roads in the entire country, and we spend more money than anyone in the entire country. And I'm going to go back to the same building thing. The same reason why it costs four times more to build a road in California than it does in any other state in the country is because of the regulatory environment that the state has put construction in. The infrastructure of our state is the role of government, and it's the number two role. We all have to be safe. That's why public safety is the number one role of the federal government and the state. We all have to be safe. But next is infrastructure. And infrastructure is our roadways. It is the ability to have houses. It is our bridges. It is our buildings. It is our hospitals, all of those things. And we have lost track of that. We just don't do it anymore. And then to tell you how easy it's going to be for the cost of living, probably 60%, between 60 and 70% of the cost of living, what we see in our society here in California, which is houses, taxes, regulations on the regulatory environment that causes goods and services to be increased, but most importantly, fuel, is all driven by regulation in California that I can remove immediately. So if the second responsibility of government is to provide us roadways, why did they come to us several years ago and say, we have to raise your taxes with gas to pay for our roadways? They were supposed to be doing that anyway, and they weren't. So they took that money that was supposed to be going toward roads, put it somewhere else where it didn't belong, and then said, oh, look, we don't have any money. We need more tax on gas. So we said, okay, well, we have to get roads. So we agree to it, and then the increase in gas comes up. But as the governor, I can remove all the regulatory environment from that. So we can build roads faster, which is cheaper. Time equates to money. We can drive down the cost of living by lowering the price of gasoline, which a minimum of a dollar is regulatory, so we can take that off immediately. 61 cents is tax that nobody else in the country has, so we can remove that too. That's going to take the Assembly doing that and the Senate doing that, though, but we're going to fight for it so we can actually afford gas, because gasoline is the number one driver of our cost of living. So removing the regulations on our oil industry, we absolutely must stop buying oil from other countries. We have more oil than we could ever use in California in 1,000 lifetimes. That is absolutely proven. It costs five times more to get the oil from other countries, bring it here, and then produce the gasoline for us to use. Five times more. And for any of you that are concerned about the environment, it's minimum of 10 times worse on the environment to buy it from third world countries who don't have regulations and then ship it halfway across the world on ships just so we can refine it. California has by far, the world's cleanest oil refineries and the world's cleanest oil drilling environment. By far. We need to start doing it ourselves. When we do it ourselves, we drive the cost of gas down just like the states that have super cheap gas, Texas, the Dakotas, Wyoming, where they use their own oil. We could be doing the same thing. The benefit of that is the state also generates revenue from that. The state generates its revenue right now just from your income taxes. So if we would generate

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1: So now you're sitting there for days on end with all of the leaders of fire saying, why are we having this? Why is this happening? So I've learned over 33 years that the fire department could prevent all of these fires. Maybe not all, but they would prevent the loss of structures. But it's the state government that is preventing it because of activism, really, in environmental activism.
2: All right. Our final question, please.
3: Hello. My name's Melissa. I'm actually asking this question for my boyfriend. He's out of town, couldn't make it tonight, but he's an owner-operator of a 10-wheel big rig. And he wants to know, as governor, what would you do about the legal immigrants with commercial driver's license currently in California?
1: Yeah, we have to stop it. We absolutely have to stop it. We know we have to stop it. It's against federal law, and California is one of the, if not the only, state that was not enforcing that. And we see why. There are reasons. It's not racist. It's not attacking someone from another country. There are safety reasons why we issue commercial driver's licenses, and California was skirting around that process of what and who was eligible to get those licenses. And we have to stop it. It's a safety issue. It's a job issue also, but we cannot get around security and safety.
2: Do you think, because my understanding is that many of the folks who had these commercial licenses were, you know, not citizens, but were not here illegally. They were asylum seekers. They had temporary.
1: It has nothing to do with illegal or not.
2: So I'm just asking. So it does. You're not worried about whether somebody's a citizen. It's whether that they have been through the training and all of those things.
1: It's do you meet the requirements to get that license? The federal government has very strict guidelines for commercial driver's licenses, and they should.
2: Yeah.
1: It is driving a massive semi-truck that weighs 10 times more than your car has serious safety risks. And you can't just drive it like a car. So they have very, very strict guidelines of who should get that license. And California cannot skirt that. And they did. And we unfortunately saw drastic results and deaths.
2: I want to ask you, well, there are a couple other things we didn't have time for in some of these, but I guess since we're on immigration, I wonder, like, we talked about this before when I interviewed you, what you do see as the state's role when it comes to cooperating with immigration enforcement, enforcing immigration law, like, where do you draw those
1: lines?
2: This
1: is very simple, very simple. The system worked perfectly before 2017. Absolutely perfectly. I guarantee you, none of you even heard about immigration until 2017, when the state made sanctuary state a law. It has to be eliminated. I'm currently suing the state. There is a lawsuit going through the court system now. We are going to win because it is unconstitutional. It absolutely must be taken away because it makes us less safe. It doesn't make me safer. It doesn't make you safer, and it does nothing to prevent or keep safe people who are in this country illegally. The state law was written and designed for one reason and one reason only, and all you have to do is read it. It was designed to keep people in jail who are in this country illegally. It prevents me from turning them over to the federal government. I have to release them back into your community. That's all it did. And when they were coming up with making that law, we told them, law enforcement leaders told them, if you do this, you are going to, right now, immigration comes into the jail to get these criminals who are in our jail that are here illegally, and they deport them. If you take away our ability to work with them, you are going to force immigration, federal immigration, into our communities where they never were. They weren't going into our communities. They weren't going into our neighborhoods. They weren't going to our homes. But now when we release criminals, they go to their home. And unfortunately, we told them this was going to happen. When they get to a home that has several people who are in the country illegally, and they find the person that they're really looking for, they're not going to ignore the other people who are there illegally, even if they weren't violating

0: violating the law because they were in the country illegally also. So other people were going to get wrapped up in it, and that's what we see. Yeah. That is what we're seeing on the streets today, and that is what happens only in sanctuary states. So what should be happening is sheriffs who run jails should be cooperating fully with immigration officials to make sure that people who are in our jail system in the country illegally are deported. They have to go back.
1: Do you have any critiques of the way the president has rolled out his deportation strategy?
0: No. No. The only place it looked bad was sanctuary states. Places that are not sanctuary states have no issues with immigration. The reality of immigration is it's a federal responsibility, it's the federal government's role, it's in the Constitution that the federal government is responsible for immigration enforcement. Not local government, not local law enforcement, not your police officers and sheriff's deputies who are out driving black and whites on the street. I've been doing this for 33 years. Other than being inside the jail, never was I cooperating or working with immigration to deport people. All we care about when we're handling calls are you a victim or are you a suspect? How can we help you? How are we going to keep you safe? And when we arrest someone and they go into jail and we find out they're here illegally, then they get turned over to the federal government and they get deported.
1: I find that interesting because, I mean, that was the original spirit of sanctuary policies in California, right? Was police officers saying we don't want to participate on raids. It came out of LAPD in the 1980s.
0: Yes.
1: Right?
0: Yes. Not sanctuary policy.
1: Yeah, that's what they called them.
0: Well, we didn't call it. There was no such thing as sanctuary.
1: But you've never, your deputies, you as a deputy, have never participated in immigration actions yourself,
0: never.
1: Right?
0: I worked the jail, and I did. On patrol, never.
1: Yes.
0: And I'll tell you why. And we're adults here, so you're going to have to listen to me.
1: Well, you have
0: my
1: a mic,
0: biggest
1: too.
0: Fear, and what we cannot have happen, is a 13-year-old girl being repeatedly raped and threatened with deportation of her or her family if she tells anyone. And the problem with that is the majority of people who are coming from other countries, especially third world countries, have corrupt law enforcement. So we have spent decades building relationships with those communities, getting inside those communities so we can keep them safe, so they know that we're not them, not where they came from, and that we are there to help them. I have to make sure that that little girl knows that she can run to anybody in uniform and she is going to be safe and she is going to be protected. And unfortunately, from the day President Trump won, law enforcement in this state has seen a drastic decrease in calls for service from what you would consider our immigrant communities. They're not reporting crime anymore because the media, the politicians, and everything else have now convinced them that deputies and police officers are the enemy and you have to avoid us. And now we know they are being victimized and they're afraid to report it to us. That is a failure of politicians. That is not a failure of law enforcement, and it's not a failure of the federal government. It is a failure of our state government because they were all specifically told that the consequences of signing SB 54 into law were going to bring us to this day, that this is what was going to happen. And they basically said, we don't care, which to me means they wanted it to happen. And we have to get rid of it. We have to go back to where law enforcement can be law enforcement, the federal government can do their thing, but sheriffs and prison wardens have to be able to cooperate to get those people who are victimizing us out of the country.
1: All right. Just a couple more minutes left. I do want to ask you about one of the issues that's driven some headlines around you this year, which was your office's investigation into last November's election. You seized about 650,000 ballots to investigate a claim of a 45,000 vote miscount in last November's election. Where does that investigation stand? And like, what is the crime that you're investigating?
0: The crime is election fraud.
1: Okay.
0: There's several versions, specific sections of election fraud. And so how this came about is just a review of the county's own records, the registrar of voters. We vote by mail. So every day that you return your ballots, they count how many ballots they received. So the audit of that return, every single day, the numbers were added up and it comes up to 611,000. But when the yes and no votes are counted and tallied, it's 658,000. So how did 611,000 ballots turn into 658,000 votes? We don't know. That's why we're doing an investigation. So we go to the registrar and we try and figure it all out. And they have absolutely no idea. They're completely shocked. They have no justification or reason why it happened. And eventually he said it's human error. Well, that's not acceptable. And so the only way we can get to the bottom of it is to find out how many ballots there really are. What was the human error, if there was human error? So the only way to determine that is to count how many ballots there are. Not the votes, not what are they yes and no votes. This has nothing to do with
1: the outcome,
0: of the election. It's why is there such a discrepancy? That's like 10%. It's almost 10% of the vote. It's big. So we were supposed to count the ballots. The judge agreed. We went to a judge. We told him what we had, what we were looking for. The judge agreed. So we got the ballots. We were going to count them. We started to count them. And the attorney general stopped it. And here's the dishonesty from the attorney general. They want you to believe that I did something wrong. We're just doing a lawful investigation. There is absolutely nothing wrong of what I did. Our investigators agreed. The judge agreed. The DA agreed. Then the judge agreed. And then so we proceeded. What is happening in court is the attorney general sent me an email at midnight ordering me to stop the investigation, to stop the count. Well, he can't do that. He has no authority to do that. So we just kept counting. So then he went to court and said, I disobeyed his order. And now the court has to decide whether or not.
1: The court.
0: Yes.
1: Okay.
0: So now it's in the court system, not for the merits of this case, because the merits of the case are very, very clear. It's in the court system to determine if the attorney general can prevent me from conducting an investigation.
1: All right.
0: And I hope everybody sees that answer is no. But now we have to fight a court battle that'll go on for months and months.
1: We'll be watching that. I want to give you about a minute for some closing remarks.
0: Thank you. I appreciate it. Appreciate being here.
1: Thanks for being here.
0: I think that the biggest issue that we have is me as a regular citizen of California. I came here when I was 21 years old for a better life. I came here for a California dream that was not available in the state that I grew up in, a very, very tiny town. Everyone knew you had to go somewhere else. And I had already learned at 11 years old that California was going to be the place that I went to find my dream. And I came here, and I did. I worked hard. It was not easy, but I worked hard. I found a beautiful beauty queen, California beauty queen wife, married her. We have fantastic kids and grandkids now. And I realize now, after putting my blinders on and worrying about my family and worrying about my job and everything else, I wasn't paying attention to the government around me. And all of a sudden, my kids don't have the availability for the California dream. They can't afford to buy a house. They can't afford rent. They can't afford groceries. They can't afford gas. Now I'm looking at my grandkids, and it's like, I'm going to lose my grandkids because my kids are going to go to a different state with all of their friends to find their better way of life. And I can't allow that. California is the greatest state we have. And we have to just realize, we have to get to a point where we take emotion out of it and common sense and reason comes into play. And we realize that we didn't break our state. California is not broken. Our businesses are not broken. Our people are not broken. Our teachers are not broken. Our cops are not broken. What is broken that's causing our issues is a broken policy, a political policy that's been going on in California for decades. And it's because we keep electing the same people or the same beliefs and agenda over and over and over, and we expect different results. We can't do it anymore.
1: Thank you, Sheriff Bianco. Really appreciate you being here tonight.
0: Thank you.
2: You've been listening to a town hall gathering with one of the top candidates running for governor, Riverside County Sheriff Chad Bianco, recorded last night at KQED's headquarters in San Francisco. Our radio engineers are Jim Bennett and Christopher Beal. Our producer is Izzy Bloom. Our senior editor is Molly Solomon. Our executive producer is Ryan M. Davis. Our editor-in-chief is Ethan Tovin Lindsay. I'm Marisa Lagos. Thanks for listening to this Political Breakdown special right here on KQED.

0: I'm Dr. Anthony Lizerwitz, and this is Climate Connections. In 2023, a tsunami wave taller than the Statue of Liberty crashed back and forth in a Greenland fjord, a narrow inlet carved between steep mountain slopes. Christian Svenevi of the Geological Survey of Denmark and Greenland says the tsunami was triggered by a massive landslide that sent more than 800 million cubic feet of rock plunging into the water.
1: You put something into the water very fast, and it displaces the water and creates a wave.
0: He says this sort of event is growing more likely as the climate warms. The Arctic's frozen ground, or permafrost, is thawing, which can destabilize mountain slopes. And glaciers, which help buttress eroding mountainsides, are getting thinner and weaker. Aerial photos show that a glacier at the site of the Greenland landslide had been thinning for decades. This event occurred in a remote area, but Svenevi says in some parts of Greenland, Alaska, and beyond, communities are at risk from landslide-induced tsunamis.
1: We know the Arctic is warming much faster than the rest of the globe, and we know that that warming will continue. So it's indeed an emerging hazard, but also one that will accelerate in the future.
0: Climate Connections is produced by the Yale Center for Environmental Communication. To learn more about climate change, visit climateconnections.org.
2: Forum with Mina Kim is coming up next after a look at Bay Area traffic, starting this time with an accident in Santa Rosa. Here's Al Rogers.
3: It's a two-car collision along northbound 101 just before the Highway 12 interchange. One of those cars still blocking the center lane of the freeway. And in San Jose, we have a rollover accident on the connector ramp from northbound 87 to northbound 280. That car is now on its side on the shoulder of the ramp. Al Rogers for KQED.
2: 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A look at the primary driver behind the shift is coming up on our podcast, The Bay. I'm Michelle Hennigan, and this is KQED 88.5 San Francisco and KQEI 89.3 North Highland, Sacramento. 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

0: From KQED in San Francisco, I'm Nina Kim. Coming up on Forum, passengers aboard the cruise ship where a hantavirus outbreak killed three and sickened a dozen others are in quarantine back in their home countries. Five Californians are among more than 40 being monitored in the U.S. for symptoms, with health officials saying the risk to the public is low. Still, the response by World Health Organization and CDC, weakened by funding cuts, is raising concern. We'll talk with an infectious disease doctor and health policy expert about our readiness for disease outbreaks as health workers now scramble to contain an Ebola outbreak in the Congo. Join us.
1: Live from NPR News, I'm Giles Snyder. President Trump has successfully primaried Kentucky Republican Congressman Thomas Massie.
2: I have called and conceded the race. We've been honorable the whole time, and we're going to stay that way.
1: Massie referring there to Ed Gallrine, President Trump's handpicked challenger. Trump had targeted Massie over the Epstein files and for criticizing the war in Iran and voting against Trump's tax legislation last year. Massie's ouster followed the primary loss over the weekend of Louisiana Republican Senator Bill Cassidy and losses by state lawmakers in Indiana primaries earlier this month. In Georgia, former Atlanta Mayor Keisha Lance Bottoms has won the Democratic nomination for governor. She will face the winner of a June 16th Republican runoff between two Trump-backed candidates. Capitol Hill, Republicans control the Senate, but they advanced Tuesday a Democratic resolution to force President Trump to end the Iran war. Louisiana a Republican Bill Cassidy, a crucial vote. NPR's Eric McDaniel reports.
3: Presidents have 60 days to consult Congress on military action. President Trump's war on Iran has extended well beyond that. And now, after a string of unsuccessful measures, the Senate passed the latest Democratic-led proposal that would force the war to end. Senators Rand Paul, Susan Collins, and Lisa Murkowski had come to support those efforts, and now Senator Cassidy, fresh off a stinging primary loss orchestrated by President Trump, joined them. Here's Cassidy conceding his race last weekend.
4: Our country is not about one individual. It is about the welfare of all Americans, and it is about our Constitution.
3: Eyes are on the House, where a similar measure failed on a tie vote just last week. Eric McDaniel, NPR News, the Capitol.
1: Law enforcement officials in San Diego say that the perpetrators of a deadly mass shooting, quote, did not discriminate on who they hated. NPR's Odette Youssef reports that online materials that appear tied to the attack show typical hallmarks of violent white nationalism.
5: NPR has reviewed a 75-page document and a live stream video that extremism analysts believe are connected to this attack. In the video, the individuals appear to copy many aspects of a violent white supremacist's 2019 attack on worshippers at two mosques in New Zealand. Matthew Kreiner is with the Institute for Countering Digital Extremism.
6: We see that same representation here. We have hate symbols such as the Sonnen and Rad prominently displayed on the front of the attackers' chests. We have white lettering, writing on their firearms.
5: In the document, the perpetrator of that attack in New Zealand, as well as those behind hate-driven mass shootings in Buffalo, Charleston, and other locations around the world, are revered. Odette Youssef, NPR News.
1: Three people were killed in Monday's attack on the Islamic Center of San Diego. The teenage attackers found dead with apparently self-inflicted gunshot wounds. This is NPR. The U.S. government has agreed to permanently drop tax claims against President Trump. The Justice Department has posted a one-page document to its website that says the government is forever banned and precluded from examining or prosecuting Trump, his sons, and the Trump Organization's current tax issues. The document is part of the deal to resolve Trump's $10 billion lawsuit against the IRS over the leak of his tax returns. A new book about truth in the age of AI contains fake quotes that were generated by artificial intelligence. NPR's Jeff Brumfield has more on what happened.
7: The book is called The Future of Truth. According to its website, it explores how artificial intelligence is poised to replace human complexity with, quote, catastrophic robotic certainty. Robotic certainty appears to have been catastrophic for the book's author, Steven Rosenbaum. He used AI to help write the book, only to have it make up false quotes by prominent journalists and academics. That's according to the New York Times, which broke the story. In a statement to NPR, Rosenbaum said the misattributions were unintentional. If this serves as a warning about the risks of AI-assisted research and verification, he said in his statement, that is why I wrote the book. He says the quotes will be fixed in future editions. Jeff Brumfield, NPR News.
1: Arsenal is at the top of English soccer. Arsenal crowned Premier League champions Tuesday, winning the title for the first time in 22 years. Arsenal was confirmed as champions following Manchester City's 1-1 draw at Bournemouth, leaving Arsenal with an unassailable 4-point lead at the top. I'm Giles Snyder, NPR News.
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9: Here's your forecast from the National Weather Service. Above normal temperatures will continue inland tomorrow in Northern California. Lows tonight will be in the 50s. The forecast high for San Francisco tomorrow is 71. Oakland should reach a high of 79. In San Jose, expect a Wednesday high of 86. And the forecast high for Sacramento tomorrow is 94 degrees. Should cool down by this weekend. This is KQED.
0: Welcome to Forum. I'm Mina Kim. State health officials confirmed last week that a fifth Californian is being monitored for exposure to hantavirus. That person is currently in the South Pacific, while the other four are in Santa Clara, Sacramento, and Omaha, Nebraska. Officials say none are reporting symptoms so far, and the risk of spread to the public is low. But the global and national response to the hantavirus outbreak, which killed three and sickened a dozen others on a Dutch cruise ship, is raising questions about our readiness for the next contagion, just as the World Health Organization declares an Ebola outbreak in the Democratic Republic of Congo an international health emergency. Listeners, what are your questions about hantavirus and Ebola? What do you want to know about how the U.S. and global health leaders are responding to these outbreaks? Joining me now is Dr. Peter Chin Hong, an infectious disease specialist at UCSF. Peter, thanks so much for being here.
10: Thanks for having me on, Mina.
0: So can you remind us what hantavirus is and what's notable about the Andes hantavirus that caused the cruise ship outbreak?
10: Yeah, so hantavirus is a virus. First of all, it's transmitted by exposure to rats or mice, rodents. And we in California know about hantavirus, of course, because of several high-profile cases in Yosemite in 2012, then in Lake Tahoe and Mammoth Lake. But, of course, what happens is hikers go into a cabin that hasn't been inhabited for a while. You see rodent excreta. You try to sweep it up. You inhale it. And then you get sick very quickly with nonspecific symptoms followed by organ failure, particularly in the lungs.
0: And so the thing, though, that's really different about the California one is that it does not get transmitted person to person. Is that right? It's like the rat to the person.
10: Exactly. All of the hantaviruses that we know about, and there are 24 types around the world, they're primarily transmitted from rodent to human. And the Andes virus is the only one that we know of where it's transmitted potentially from human to human as well.
0: Wow. And the concern is that the fatality rate is high with the hantavirus?
10: Yeah, so the fatality rate with hantavirus could be in up to 40%. And part of the problem is many people who get it are far away from intensive care units and specialized treatment that can really have an impact on survival rate.
0: And there is no real treatment or vaccine for this.
10: Yes, no vaccine, no antivirals, just supportive care. And one of the main ways that we take care of people with hantavirus is essentially giving them a replacement lung. It's a machine called ECMO, E-C-M-O. Essentially, because the lungs get flooded with fluid, you take the patient's blood, you oxygenate it, and put it back into the patient.
0: Wow. Well, actually, that sounds a lot like our editor-in-chief's experience to some degree. Ethan Tobin-Lindsay actually had hantavirus, and he sent us this comment. In the summer of 2009, I checked into a hospital in Bend, Oregon with what I thought was the flu, and 9 days later, I woke up from a medically induced coma to learn I was the ninth person ever diagnosed with hantavirus in the state of Oregon, and only the third to survive.
11: The doctors had no idea what was attacking my body, so they put me on an oscillating ventilator borrowed from the neonatal ICU, packed me in ice baths to break my fevers, and essentially kept my organs running while my immune system did the fighting. I'd contracted the virus, they think, from kicking up deer mice droppings in my garage while pulling out a suitcase for my bachelor party. I got married 4 weeks later, after I left the hospital, 40 pounds lighter. Wow. Listeners, have you had hantavirus? And what was your experience if you have? What are your questions about it and Ebola? And what do you want to know about how the U.S. and global health leaders are responding to these outbreaks? You can email forum@kqed.org. 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Or you can call us at 866-733-6786, 866-733-6786. So the one thing about hantavirus that are causing, you know, our public health leaders to say that they think that spread to the public is low is that it's not that easy to transmit in terms of even the person-to-person one.
10: Yes, there are a few features, Mina. The first is that it's not airborne. It's not COVID or flu. So that is less easily spread in a community. The second reason is, of course, that people tend to spread hantavirus in this Andes virus strain, and we know a lot about it from a 2018-19 outbreak in Argentina, when they're symptomatic, unlike COVID or some of these other respiratory illnesses. The third is that people, once they get sick, tend to get sick very, very quickly. So it's just a matter of hours between the sort of flu-like symptoms when you can't breathe. So you're less likely to be out and abroad unknowingly spreading disease.
11: I see. But you're saying once the symptoms start, but I understand that the incubation period for the Andes virus can be as long as 42 days?
10: Yes, it can be quite long. Although, again, most of the people, when they get the Andes virus, in Argentina and Chile, get it at a median of 19 to 23 days, but the tail is long, so up to 6 weeks or so.
11: So I understand that while it requires usually close contact, that there have been some caveats that I've been hearing doctors make, which is that hantavirus is complicated and can be unpredictable, so it's not entirely out of the question that you could get it without direct contact or close contact for a sustained period of time?
10: I would say that most of the cases are in the close, up close and personal contact. And that's because it's in the saliva or in the lining of the lung fluid. So you really need to be that close. So an intimate contact, kissing, etc. But I think where this information of the outliers occurs in terms of transmission was from a birthday party in Argentina in 2018-19 when there were three super spreaders. One went to this birthday party, passed someone in the bathroom and apparently spread it that way. But of course, that person was very symptomatic.
11: Mm. So right now we have a situation where the CDC says it's monitoring about 41 people across the country who were either exposed on the cruise ship or in flights with people known to have been infected with the Andes hantavirus. So do you think more positive cases are likely and that we'll be hearing about them soon because of the long incubation period? Or is this over?
10: I think it's not over, unfortunately, Mina, but I don't think we would see many more cases. We just heard of one over the weekend from British Columbia where Canadian couple, one of them had it. But I think the people on the plane are probably less likely to be exposed than, say, somebody on the cruise ship, more recently, because, again, it's just a likelihood of exposure to somebody who is symptomatic.
11: Yeah. One of the things that was coming up in our meetings was just, is the bigger concern maybe cruise ships, and cruise ships should be doing some things related to disease just because, you know, for a lot of people, the quarantined cruise ship, you know, with hantavirus certainly echoed the early days of the COVID-19 lockdown when the Diamond Princess cruise ship was held here in the Bay.
10: Yes, definitely. It brought back a lot of memories to me, a lot of people back to the 2020 times and the Oakland and the cruise ship. Yeah, the cruise ship setting, it's kind of like a traveling city where you generally have an older population, high density, prolonged close contact, sharing infrastructure, laughing, talking, you know, it's almost like, you know, on TV, there's a show called Silo or Paradise on Hulu. It's that sort of city where you're sharing a lot of things. And then you're visiting places with different exposures like mosquitoes or rodents, etc.
11: Oh, I see. And then it's just so much easier to spread in those particular environments. So I'm wondering overall, you know, how are you feeling about two things? One is how you would characterize your level of concern about spread of hantavirus, given the fact that it's not over yet, as you say.
10: My level of concern is pretty low for general transmission. Again, it doesn't have many of the features that are pandemic potential. But it is a test case and almost a dry run of a new world sort of response to an outbreak. And it was pretty controlled. So it was really interesting to see how people responded to it. And again, perception is oftentimes, you know, has outsized importance over the science of epidemiology, particularly given our experience after COVID. And, you know, the other aspect about it, of course, is, you know, that it was very controlled. So, you know, it is generally a somewhat happy ending where we had enough rooms at University of Nebraska to, you know, quarantine and the highest risk potential exposed people who were on the cruise ship. You know, we had, you know, people were talking about this and reassuring, et cetera. And both sides of the coin in terms of politics were aligned in sort of reassuring the population, but it did expose, I think, a few vulnerabilities and a few differences from how, you know, if something were bigger, if something were airborne, like avian flu, how we could potentially respond in the future and what might some of the opportunities be.
11: What jumped out at you, Peter?
10: Well, I think to me, the biggest thing really was that the CDC wasn't in the driver's seat. Usually with many of the other sort of global outbreaks, the CDC is right up there with the WHO, giving technical support, giving financial support. So that sort of up close and personal sharing expertise wasn't quite there this time. It was a little bit more siloed. The second aspect, of course, because of that, was the timeliness. So we're used to getting, especially in this day when you have social media and you have instant communication, a lot more coordination between the WHO and the CDC in terms of how they report about what was going on, how they issue alerts, and most importantly, how they involve scientists and clinicians to share information, how they involve the public to share information. Just a year or two ago when we were talking about bird flu, Mina, we were part of these CDC calls that brought together a lot of clinicians and scientists and agriculture people together to really understand and to share information. Those things have virtually disappeared.
11: Wow. We're talking with Peter Chin Hong about the recent hantavirus outbreak and what it tells us about the state of global and national health response. And we'll have more with him, listeners, and with you right after the break. You're listening to Forum. I'm Mina Kim.

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1: Next time on City Arts and Lectures, our guests are biographer Sebastian Malaby and his subject, Sir Demis Hassabis. In 2024, Hassabis won a Nobel Prize for developing an AI tool to solve one of biology's greatest challenges. 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
0: The announcers and technical staff of KQED are affiliated with the National Association of Broadcast Employees and Technicians, CWA Local 51, AFL-CIO. 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It is 9:20, and this is KQED News.
2: Welcome back to Forum. I'm Mina Kim. We're talking this hour about the recent hantavirus outbreak and what it tells us about the state of global and national health response, how the U.S. responded this time, and how, as Peter Chin Hong was saying just before the break, it was somewhat different. Peter is infectious disease specialist at UCSF Medical Center. And listeners, what are your questions about hantavirus? There's also an emerging Ebola situation in the Democratic Republic of the Congo. If you have questions about that, you can share those as well. If you have had or know someone who's had hantavirus, tell us what your or their experience was like. What do you want to know about the U.S. and global leaders' current response? And tell me if you have confidence in the CDC and other federal health agencies as a result of what you are hearing about it. The email address is forum@kqed.org. You can find us on Discord, Blue Sky, Facebook, or Instagram at KQED Forum, or you can call us at 866-733-6786, 866-733-6786. I want to bring to the conversation now Josh Michaud, Associate Director for Global and Public Health Policy at the Kaiser Family Foundation. Josh, welcome to Forum.
3: Thank you. Glad to be here.
2: So you wrote a piece called "The Hantavirus Outbreak is a Test Case for the U.S. Public Health Response." Talk to me about the U.S. public health response and how you feel it did, if this is in fact a test case.
3: Yeah, I think it's an important case to look at. And, you know, we've already used that phrase test case a couple of times here to talk about this hantavirus outbreak. And it's really the first sort of high profile international emerging infectious disease outbreak that we've had to deal with, you know, since 2025 when the Trump administration came in. And as I'm sure you know and the listeners know, there have been a number of policy changes put in place by the administration, which have included cutting funding for the CDC and for the Department of Health and Human Services writ large, cutting staff at these agencies, and pulling back funding that had previously gone to state and local health departments to support public health response capacities. So, you know, when it comes to dealing with an emerging disease outbreak like this, like hantavirus, you know, this is what CDC is in place to do. So in that sense, it's a good test case. Now, one thing that I can say from having observed the response to date, you know, the CDC perhaps took a little bit longer than might have been expected to put out public information about the hantavirus outbreak. The initial reports came in, I believe, on the 2nd of May, and it wasn't until the 8th of May that the CDC sent out an alert to its network of physicians around the country, alerting them to the hantavirus and what to look for. Dispatched some CDC personnel to the cruise ship on May 6th, but they were there just to sort of help with the transfer of the Americans who were going to be brought back to the States or, you know, observed in other locations, rather than assist in the actual field investigation. So in previous outbreaks, you might have seen a much earlier entry for CDC expertise in this type of outbreak and to be fully integrated with this international response.
2: Yeah, I was going to ask you, like, what would they typically have done? Would they have been on the boat, you know, as soon as this had been, you know, released and been doing, as you say, I guess the field work that's required as opposed to just transferring Americans off of it.
3: Yeah. In the background of all of this is the fact that one of the actions that the Trump administration took last year was to withdraw the U.S. from its membership in the World Health Organization. And that has left the U.S. without a formal relationship with WHO, although there are informal communications between the U.S. and WHO. And the WHO was sort of the hub for this complicated international response to hantavirus. You had at least 23 different nations represented on the ship in the staff, among the staff and, you know, the passengers. And so it required some significant coordination between different countries. Typically in the past for something like this, you would have seen the U.S. experts at CDC or elsewhere working directly with the World Health Organization in responding to this, in sharing information. But because of the withdrawal, you know, they haven't been able to do that, at least directly. And we do understand there are indirect communications, but, you know, it does put up a barrier to rapid, fast communications and to coordinated efforts in response, which can add up to, you know, delays and make things more complicated than they had been previously.
2: Well, how would you assess the actual content of messaging once they start talking about it?
3: I'm sorry, you broke up there for a second. Could you repeat that last
2: question? I'm sorry. How would you assess the content of the messages that they shared about this once they did start communicating about it?
3: Yeah, I'd say that the CDC has shared some excellent information. There are world-class experts at CDC and in the U.S. in general on hantavirus. And the messages that they contained, I think, were in line with the best current understanding that we have. Now, there could have been more details provided about exactly what the CDC was doing in support of both the international investigation in terms of the coordination with international partners. And there could have been more information about how the CDC was supporting state and local health departments, many of which are responsible for observing and following the people who had potentially been exposed. As you mentioned, they are spread out across the U.S. As soon as they did start providing this information, I think they were doing their best to provide that information. Now, one thing, you know, that also feeds into this is that CDC currently does not have a confirmed director and has not had a confirmed director for something like 13 of the last 14 months. So that has made it more difficult, I think, to have a coherent message and a face to the public facing CDC messaging about this outbreak and public health issues in general. So I think a lot of the public maybe didn't know where to turn to look for information. And that's when people start to look for information in perhaps the wrong places, on social media or in locations where misinformation is being provided. And that can be a real problem if people are getting bad information because there is an absence of a very public-facing set of good information being provided in ways that people can access it.
2: Mm. Again, we're talking with Josh Michaud, Associate Director for Global and Public Health Policy at the Kaiser Family Foundation, and with Peter Chin Hong, Infectious Disease Specialist at UCSF. And with you, our listeners, we've got calls coming in. Let me start with Adam in San Francisco. Hi, Adam. Go ahead.
4: Good morning. That disease was discovered in the U.S., in New Mexico and Arizona, when very healthy young men.
2: Adam, I'm sorry. I think
4: disease. Can you hear me?
2: I think we're losing your connection there a little bit, but my understanding is that Adam was wondering about concerns that hantavirus will spread here. Related to that, Richard writes, what keeps the Andean variant from spreading beyond Argentina and Chile? Peter, do you want to take that?
5: Yeah, sure. That's a great question. It all depends on the species of the rodent. So the Andes virus has a reservoir in long-tailed pygmy rice rat, which is only endemic in the southern part of Argentina and Chile. And the type of hantavirus we have in the U.S. is spread by the deer mice at high altitude. That's why you see it in Tahoe, et cetera. So it's unlikely that the species will cross over that north. And it is possible that there could be cross-transfer within rodent species, but it so far hasn't happened in the 30 years that we've known about the Andes virus.
2: Well, Roger asks, if hantavirus doesn't spread easily, why is there such a strong response of quarantining people for 42 days? What do you think, Peter?
5: I think that is a great question. I think because there are also unknowns, there, you know, again, most of the time, we don't think it really primarily spreads easily person to person. But again, there are these outlier cases like the person who passed, the highly symptomatic person in the birthday party at the restroom, and other unknowns about it. But I think it's also the difference between, you know, what's most likely from a scientific point of view, what's most likely from what we know about epidemiology, and also perception and fears and emotional, you know, viewpoint regarding, you know, even one positive case, I think, can really have a huge impact. So I think being conservative is what I think most of the world is doing now. When you look at the response of different countries from the UK to Canada to Singapore to Japan.
2: So, Josh, do you have faith in the way that the CDC is handling the monitoring process of the some 41 people across the U.S. that they are doing that with at the moment?
3: Well, according to their public communications, they are on top of it. And, you know, it's hard to get a sense from the outside how much the staff cuts and the funding cuts have affected the capacity for CDC staff to be handling now what are multiple, international emerging disease outbreaks. But a lot of the responsibility for observing the folks at in the different states falls to the state and local health department officials in coordination with the CDC. So it's really a question of do the state and local officials who are observing folks have the resources that they need to follow and to react if something does happen? And are they linked up effectively with the CDC officials who can bring the expertise and protect perhaps some technical support if needed? There is the, of course, the National Quarantine Center where CDC officials are working with experts there in Nebraska in observing the individuals who had been on the ship. And, you know, I think that they are well covered there in terms of their ability to monitor and react to any situation that does arise there. But, yeah, it's a very distributed set of individuals and requires capacity in a lot of different places, which does raise some questions.
2: Yeah, because I'm remembering, you know, some of the things that we learned during the COVID outbreak was just how much, you know, you need tests, you need, you know, for rapid surveillance, you need contact tracing, you need all kinds of things to be happening when you're trying to contain something from becoming anything worse than an initial outbreak, right?
3: Yeah.
2: And so
3: yeah.
2: Has that model, I mean, does that model still exist?
3: I say it does, you know, and the way our public health system works in this country is that state and local capacity can vary significantly. So if you're talking about a rural county where there might be one or a few staff people responsible for this kind of work, that's a very different proposition for handling, contact tracing responsibilities compared to, you know, a major urban center like San Francisco, say. So in this case, there are a limited number of people being observed, and, you know, we expect that if there is further transmission, it's unlikely, but if it does happen, it wouldn't spread very far. So the overall amount, of contact tracing that would have to be done wouldn't be terrible, but there were a lot of people to be tracked who had potentially been exposed through the airplane flights, through, you know, other exposures. And so a lot of legwork had to be done, and that had to be done in coordination between state and local and federal officials. So that capacity still exists, but it is variable across the country.
2: Peter, how would you assess, our state agencies in terms of resources and ability to respond, and, you know, how they responded or are responding so far?
5: I think that's a great question, Mina. I worry about our state agencies. We rely so much on the overall structure and the funding of the CDC and the federal. It's an interplay. We can't exist independently. But with that said, you know, I have been very proud of what California has done in terms of, you know, with vaccines and keeping our guidance science focused, you know, with even engagement with WHO, even though we can't be a formal member, we have and are collaborating with them at a scientific level, so we still have a little bit of a seat at the table. We you know, have deployed public health officials locally to contain, like, the TB outbreak at Riordan and other local outbreaks. But, you know, it is very resource-intensive. It is very people-intensive, and we can't do it alone. And I think we're existing on a shoestring budget now without a lot of buffering and with a lot of budget cuts.
2: Josh, the U.S., it completely withdrew funding to the World Health Organization, right?
3: Yeah, so all contact, formal contact, has been stopped between the U.S. government and the WHO, and that has included stopping all funding from the U.S. government to WHO as of January of 2025. So no funding has been provided since that time.
2: So then does that mean the WHO has no obligation to include the U.S. in these initial, you know, as they're starting to deal with outbreaks like the hantavirus outbreak?
3: Well, the WHO maintains that, you know, they hope the U.S. Will reconsider its moves and considers the U.S. to be a member still. And so there is the perhaps expectation in the future that the U.S. will come back to the WHO. So they're not entirely negating that relationship. I don't think the U.S. The World Health Organization would be interested in withholding information from the U.S. or cutting the U.S. out from sharing information. And the relationship between WHO and the U.S. extends beyond just U.S. and beyond just U.S. government officials. You know, experts like Peter and others may be in direct contact through their academic work or through you know, state and local health department work with WHO officials to be able to share information. So some of those communication channels are still available. But it does place a barrier where there hadn't been one previously, and with that could lead to delays and a slower response in certain circumstances, and, you know, is not necessary when we're talking about having to deal with outbreaks which have global implications, even though they may be emerging in very distant locations.
2: Well, this listener writes, given the wackadoo leadership of and cuts to government organizations that the public once relied on, what non-governmental professional organizations or other groups do you recommend for accurate information? I'll start with you on that, Josh.
3: Well, you know, there's been a lot of discussion about how the guidance from the CDC has changed related to vaccinations, especially, you know, childhood and adult vaccinations that are recommended for use. And because of those changes where the CDC has stopped routine recommendations for certain vaccines, you know, people can turn to professional organizations like the American Academy for Pediatrics and other medical organizations which have expertise in vaccines. And I think they've tried to make themselves, those organizations have tried to make themselves publicly visible so they can be turned to. In fact, some states, you know, state governments have taken steps to de-link their own policies and recommendations from the CDC recommendations on vaccines.
2: Yeah, which is very difficult for the public to try to deal with and navigate. We'll have more after the break. This is Forum.

Coming up tomorrow on Forum, San Diego area faith leaders say they stand in solidarity with the Muslim community after three men were killed by teenage gunmen at the Islamic Center of San Diego yesterday. Law enforcement officials say they're investigating the incident as a hate crime. We'll get the latest on the tragedy and what we know about the shooter's motivations as concerns grow about Islamophobia and anti-Muslim sentiment in the U.S. For past Forum shows, go to Spotify or Apple, or wherever you get your podcasts. 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

0: Welcome back to Forum. I'm Mina Kim. We're talking about the recent hantavirus outbreak and what it tells us about the state of global health response in the years after the COVID pandemic. We're talking about it with Peter Chin Hong, infectious disease specialist at UCSF Medical Center, and Josh Michaud, associate director for global and public health policy at the Kaiser Family Foundation. Josh has written a piece that's called "The Hantavirus Outbreak is a Test Case for the U.S. Public Health Response." And listeners, what do you want to know about the U.S. public health response? The global health response to the hantavirus outbreak, and there's also an emerging Ebola outbreak. What questions do you have about hantavirus or Ebola? And do you have confidence in the CDC and other federal health agencies these days? You can email forum at kqed.org. Find us on Discord, Blue Sky, Facebook, or Instagram. We're at KQED Forum. Well, Eric writes, considering that California is the fourth largest economy in the world, could California bring in all of those federal workers that were let go? Could we gain access and contribute to the mission of the WHO as a state? Could California-based organizations help to contain the Ebola or other deadly diseases that will inevitably come in the future? Josh, what do you think with regard to California's ability to try to play this kind of role, or if you see it already playing this kind of role? You know, we got Peter's assessment earlier about how that's still hard for us.
1: Yeah, you know, Peter did mention that there were some actions being taken in California and other states, in fact, to try and work directly with the WHO in lieu of the federal government's non-existence relationship with the WHO. There are some, you know, legal constraints. We can't, the WHO cannot formally have a partnership with a state instead of the federal government just due to its constitution. But there are avenues where partnerships can be formed. And in fact, there has been an agreement signed between California and WHO to be part of its global outbreak and response network formally, rather than what had previously been the U.S. government being the relationship there. So what that means in terms of practical day-to-day sharing of information, I think remains to be seen. I think it's a step towards greater sharing, and some of that has already occurred. And we've seen other states take a very similar step. I think Illinois and

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1: General, the head of WHO, can make a declaration saying that there is a public health event that is occurring in the world that represents a threat to not just the country where it's occurring, but multiple countries and perhaps, you know, the entire globe. And therefore, we want our WHO member states to pay attention to this. And that's this category of public health emergency of international concern. I think we're up to 9 or so different public health events of international concern that the WHO has declared in the past 10 years. And, COVID was another one. We've had past Ebola outbreaks be these events. And Mpox was another one. So every now and then there's an outbreak which the WHO wants to draw attention to, and it serves as a mechanism to bring the member states together to coordinate under the WHO in sharing, you know, the best practices for response. The WHO provides technical guidance and support that it draws from its members and their expertise. And then, can also serve as a way to coordinate any responses that are needed, which cross borders. And we're seeing that right now with Ebola. And in this case, we've had an outbreak of Ebola reported in the eastern part of the Democratic Republic of Congo, as well as some cases across the border there in Uganda. And, this was last Friday that we first heard about this outbreak publicly, and they're already saying that they've got probably over 500 suspected cases and about 130 deaths even now. And so it's been being transmitted for weeks, probably undetected, and now the global community is coming together to mount a response to this outbreak.
2: My understanding, too, Peter, is that a U.S. doctor tested positive for Ebola and is being treated at a hospital in Germany, and CDC is working to evacuate 6 other Americans who they believe were exposed to the virus as well. Can you remind us about Ebola, you know, how it affects people and just how high its fatality rate is?
3: Yes, Mina, I think that case of the physician getting infected reminds me of what we experienced in 2014 when we had, there was a large outbreak in West Africa and all the U.S. hospitals, including UCSF, was preparing for it. And there were healthcare workers the two cases in the U.S. were healthcare workers with the first imported case. And, you know, it reminds us how Ebola gets transmitted, which, you know, it's a virus like hantavirus and high fatality rate again, up to 50% or so. You get it from body fluids. So it's not airborne like COVID or, again, respiratory illnesses. So that can limit its spread, but it's really in body fluids. So healthcare workers taking care of patients and they don't suspect they have Ebola and they use IVs or surfaces and they may have a cut on their skin and they get exposed that way. Family members taking care of loved ones who have died and they're preparing the body. Those are typical ways in which Ebola gets transmitted. You have a dry phase and a wet phase. The dry phase, like hantavirus in the beginning, is very nonspecific, like the flu with fever and aches. And then you go into this wet phase with Ebola where you get like profuse watery diarrhea up to, you know, gallons, vomiting, some bleeding, sometimes in the stool. And then that can lead to, you know, a high fatality rate. No vaccine, no treatment for this particular strain that we're talking about in the northeast of Congo, the Democratic Republic of Congo.
2: Right. The one that occurred in 2014 to 16, I understand there has been a vaccine developed for that. But this particular one, the strain now, it does not, as you say. And the one, you know, back in 2014 and 2016, it killed over 11,000 people. And when you talk about healthcare workers, I'm remembering it was like somewhere upwards of 800 healthcare workers who became infected and then a large number of them died. So it's certainly very

0: frightening and more contagious than hantavirus, even though it is bodily fluids, Peter?
1: Yes. Yes, it is more contagious, just because these bodily fluids are so full of virus. And, you know, what happens in the wet phase is that, you know, people vomit their, you know, their secretions are all over. And, you know, it's really, really hard to sometimes escape it. You know, nobody's wearing PPE or, you know, at that time. And, you know, it's transmissible in that way, even from the little, you know, drops that land on you.
0: And so remind me what treatment is.
1: So treatment is mainly supportive for the current virus and the current strain, and mainly taking away the symptomatic people from the people who are not symptomatic, old-fashioned public health. So what we talked about hantavirus, just on a larger scale. So identification of symptomatic people, it may look nonspecific in the beginning, keeping the symptomatic away from the rest of the population, doing contact tracing, and then supporting them while their body tries to heal. In the other strain in 2014, we do have monoclonal antibodies and developed and a vaccine, but so far none for this particular strain.
0: Josh, I'm curious if you are seeing any concerning signs with regard to our response, the U.S.'s response to this, or even, you know, other organizations, you know, in Africa as well as international organizations being able to respond to this. Because I'm thinking not just about, you know, our pulling funding from the WHO, but as you referenced earlier, you know, our pulling of our support through USAID for things like this as well. Are you seeing effects of that yet
2: Yeah,
0: already?
2: it's certainly a concern, and from what I've seen, you know, it's worth thinking about the fact that there have been multiple Ebola outbreaks that the U.S. has been involved in the response to, you know, over the past decade, going back to 2014 and 2015 response in West Africa, where the U.S. played a major role. Even in the Democratic Republic of Congo in 2018, 2019, there was a major Ebola epidemic, and the U.S. Was represented there too, supporting financially the WHO response and the regional response, as well as supporting the governments through financing the governmental responses and non-governmental organizations, as well as providing technical support through USAID and CDC expertise. Now, of course, the USAID no longer exists. It's been dissolved. And previously, USAID had been the lead agency coordinating Ebola responses. And so we have a new approach from the U.S. government in dealing with these types of responses. And I think that approach hasn't entirely been, you know, worked out yet. And so previous networks of organizations and actors and experts working through USAID no longer exist because the agency doesn't exist anymore. And on top of that, the funding freeze, which occurred last year, led to partner organizations having to cut staff or fold entirely. So some of those organizations don't even exist anymore that previously worked under the umbrella of the U.S. Government. So all in all, it adds up to a concerning situation. You know, I do have to say, though, that it is also true that this particular area where the outbreak currently is concentrated is a very difficult area to work in. There's instability, conflict, a lot of population mobility, poor healthcare access. All of that adds up to an incredibly difficult environment to mount a response. So that also contributed to the delays in identifying this particular outbreak. And the fact that it is this new species of virus, or not new, but different from the prior outbreaks, as we were talking about, that has led to difficulties in initially detecting it through testing, because the tests that were available in the field only detected that other species of Ebola virus rather than this one. So it kind of, you know, was circulating for a long time without us even knowing about it. And all of these factors led to what has been a very, very slow start to a response that's going to be very very difficult. But I think the U.S. and other partners are mounting a response now. The U.S. has pledged an initial $13 million through the State Department to the Ugandan and DRC governments, and expects to have more. And plus, there's an entire humanitarian action response being supported through the United Nations and that the U.S. is also supporting. So you know, we'll see how this unfolds, but it's going to be a major operation and could last months, and hopefully the action is able to contain it.
0: Hmm. Let me remind listeners, you are listening to Forum. I'm Mina Kim. Peter, I wanted to ask you, you know, are the types of outbreaks that we are seeing today with regard to Ebola, which we have experience dealing with Hanta virus, where it's sort of like, you know, animal species to human, are they at least becoming less common, or are they projected to become more common?
1: I wish I had better news, Mina, but unfortunately, it is becoming more common. Like Josh mentioned, there have been increasing numbers of situations designated as public health emergency of international concerns. And if you just plot those dots, they're becoming denser as we go along. And that's because of several reasons. I think people are going into areas through expedition tourism and other reasons where we haven't gone before. And the original SARS, for example, was a good case. So interacting with animals in wet markets and things like that. Hantavirus is from a exposure to a fruit bat, and it's from, you know, again, interacting with these species in the forest. The second reason is, of course, global mobility. It only takes a plane ride away. And then the third, of course, is climate change. And if you think about climate change in regards to, say, hantavirus, and even snake bites in California, we've had more rattlesnake bites this year. You have drought followed by extreme flooding. That brings the rats out because there's more food, and the mice and the rodents. And therefore, that's an unintended consequence or unexpected consequence of climate change. We know that more, poignantly with things like dengue and mosquito-borne diseases, but also these animal-borne diseases are also going to be affected by climate change.
0: Well, Elizabeth writes, as a lift operator in Tahoe in the 90s, there were signs in all of the lift huts warning about rodent droppings and hantavirus. We were to report rodent droppings and not touch them. I was only 21, but to this day, I wear a mask and gloves if I'm ever sweeping or vacuuming up mice and rat droppings in my shed or at home. My question is, will a mask, glove, and eye protection keep you safe while cleaning rodent droppings?
1: I think that's part of the solution and a great one. You know, I think that's very clever and astute. I think many people don't remember to do that. The important thing is also to add ventilation. So if you're going into a cabin that has been closed for some time, you open the windows up for at least 30 minutes, then don't sweep up the droppings if you see it. Use a moistened paper towel, potentially with some dilute bleach solution. Wear a mask and gloves. Rat-proof the home if possible, rat-proof the food. And do remember that rats also transmit other kinds of diseases that are more common than hantavirus. So, you know, I think, again, you're mitigating risk and, you know, trying to make it as close as possible to zero.
0: Mm. Josh, you know, as Peter is talking about how these will become more common, which I suspected, are you seeing, you know, more people sort of not moving in the direction, but I guess maybe that's the best way of saying it, moving in the direction of the U.S. and sort of not necessarily committing to playing a bigger role despite the interconnectedness of these types of illnesses? Are you seeing a real fracturing, or are you seeing people mostly come together and say, you know, we're not going to let this happen, we're learning the lessons, and we just have 30 seconds?
2: When you say people coming together, you mean?
0: I mean, like
2: nations?
0: Other countries sort of, yeah, saying, you know what, even if the U.S. is stepping back, we have a shared commitment to work together, you know,
2: right, yeah,
0: to fight infectious diseases across the globe.
2: I think that rhetorically, yes, countries are coming together and saying we need to do this more than ever. Practically, though, countries are facing the same sorts of economic pressures, have many countries have cut back their foreign assistance, just as the U.S. has, for example. So the U.K., Australia, Canada have all cut global health assistance in addition to the U.S. So it is a more challenging time than ever, not just because of the financing issues, but because of this political fracturing and people not trusting public health authorities to the way they used to. So it is a very challenging time, and partly due to our post-COVID hangover, unfortunately. And hopefully we can come back on the upswing on the other side of things and improve that. But right now it's a difficult situation.
0: Josh Michaud of the Kaiser Family Foundation, Peter Chin Hong of UCSF, thank you both so much for your insights, and also to our listeners. And my thanks to Matt Collette for producing this segment. This is Forum. I'm Mina Kim.
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4: 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It's coming up here on KQED after your traffic update starting in San Jose. Here's Al Rogers.
5: And we have a rollover accident. This is on the connector ramp from northbound 87 to northbound 280. That ramp has been temporarily closed while they await a tow truck out there. And we're seeing heavy traffic into San Francisco over the Bay Bridge. Westbound 80 slowing from Treasure Island all the way to 101 with overnight roadwork setting up. Al Rogers for KQED.
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0: Welcome to City Arts and Lectures, a season of talks and onstage conversations with some of the most celebrated writers, artists, and thinkers of our day, recorded before an audience at the Sydney Goldstein Theater in San Francisco. This week, our guests are Sir Demis Hassabis and Sebastian Malaby. In 2024, Hassabis won a Nobel Prize for developing an AI tool to solve one of biology's greatest challenges, prediction of the 3D structure of proteins. He's currently the head of DeepMind, an AI research lab at Google. On April 20th, Hassabis and his biographer, Sebastian Malaby, talked to journalist Emily Chang about Hassabis' work and the future of AI. Join us now for a conversation with Sir Demis Hassabis and Sebastian Malaby.
1: Good to see you. All right, so you submitted to quite a few interviews and background conversations for this book. And I wonder, what is it like reading about yourself? Were there moments of, yes, he nailed it, and we really got to talk about chapter 7, this is working for me?
2: Well, it's I'm a pretty private person, so it's pretty tricky reading about oneself in a book, but I think Sebastian's done the best possible job that anyone could have, so I'm really pleased that we did this together in a way. And it's been a pleasure, you know, the number of hours we spent together. That wasn't contractual. It was our choice to do that. So I think we just actually got on very well on a broad range of subjects. So it was actually pretty fun to spend that time with Sebastian for the book.
1: And I was surprised how deeply technical you got. Surprised and delighted and also challenged. You open the book talking about the Manhattan Project. What were you trying to signal to the reader right away in that moment?
3: Well, maybe Demis doesn't like this, but perhaps he is the modern Robert Oppenheimer, right? I mean, you know, the idea that in the 20th century you had this technology, the creation of which was extraordinary and amazing scientific achievement, but at the same time it had these big political consequences, big risk, even existential risk. And I remember, before I even began writing the book, that parallel struck me as interesting. I was a little nervous about raising it directly with people involved in the sector, not just Demis, but other people I talked to. And I found that actually they thought about it more than I had. They were very conscious of the parallel. They had thought about the parallel. It was on their minds. And I remember particularly one time, I don't know if you remember this or not, but we used to meet in a pub in London, and there was a kind of a staircase at the back of the pub. You go up the stairs, and then there's this empty room which nobody ever went to. So we just had it to ourselves. We talked for 2 hours, and one day we got to the point in the series of conversations where I said, okay, so Demis, you always wanted to build AI from when you were in your teens. And then you finally raised money from Peter Thiel to open up a company devoted to artificial general intelligence. And you open the office, and it's in Russell Square in London, this historic square. What did it feel like? And I know from experience as a writer that usually you ask people about what it felt like, and it was 15 years ago. The answer you get is, it was cool. You know, that's all anyone says, because they can't really remember. But Demis is an amazing storyteller. So he said, okay, Sebastian, so I was up in the attic, the top level of this building, quite a small office and a bit hot and stuffy in the summer because not much ventilation. So I had to come downstairs for a breather sometimes. So you come down the stairs, of course, there's no elevator. You go ding, ding, ding, ding, ding, ding, ding down the stairs. And there in front of you is Russell Square and there are trees, and you breathe like this and you feel much better. And then down, you know, the street, there is the London Mathematical Society about 4 doors down, and that's fantastic because that's where Turing gave his lectures on the origins of computer science and AI, and now we're completing that story. And if you go round the corner, Sebastian, there is a level crossing, you know, pedestrian crossing. It goes black, white, black, white, black, white. And in the 1930s, the Hungarian nuclear physicist Szilard was crossing, And as he crossed black, white, he had the idea for the nuclear chain reaction, which led to the Manhattan Project, and now we are doing the modern equivalent, and it's perfect. So
2: I'm not sure I said it was perfect.
3: Whatever.
2: It was definitely on our minds from the beginning on that.
3: It was on your mind.
2: We added that piece of history.
1: What has that comparison to the Manhattan Project meant to you as a builder of AI?
2: Look, I think the analogies can be taken. I mean, it's a very different technology, but and I think it's a lot more complicated in some ways because there's so many more good use cases. Obviously, that's why we're building AGI than I think nuclear, or certainly the Manhattan Project had. But it's of that level of consequence, and it was obvious to us, even though we were in a little attic in Russell Square, nobody cared about AI back in 2010, couldn't raise any money, very difficult to raise any money. But we knew we were working on something that would change the world, and indeed has changed the world. And that was the beginning of the atomic age. And at some point, someone will name what this age is. Maybe it's the intelligence age. And I think it's of that. It was clear to us, the few of us working on it, that it was going to be that significant.
1: Mm. Now, my favorite part of the book as a mom was reading about your upbringing. And obviously, I knew you were a chess prodigy and everything, but like, no, your dad was taking you to chess tournaments from the age of 5, and you were practically living out of your car to go to these tournaments. Was that like a gift, or was that traumatic? Like, you know, how do you look back on that now? Should parents be taking note or chilling out?
2: I'm not sure I'd recommend it for the parents in the audience. I think it can go, you know, many different ways from there. I mean, what I will tell you is I had a very unusual childhood, as the book chronicles. I mean, put it this way, I've never had a summer holiday. So
1: they're very big in Europe, as I've been told.
2: So what we used to do when I was a very young kid was every summer holiday we would go around the country and then eventually the world playing chess tournaments back to back from the day the school term ended, and actually sometimes during school term, and then all the way to the start of the next school term. And then when I was older, in my teenage years, I started working professionally from 14, 15 years old. At computer games companies. So I was also doing, literally from the day my exams finished to the start of the next school year, working at Bullfrog and other places, trying to learn professional engineering. I was working on some AI. I was fascinated by game design. So I just got into this habit. So I actually don't know what it would be like to just, be calm for a while and enjoy. You know, and I have some regrets about that, of course. You know, it'd have been lovely to have traveled around South America, you know, backpacking with friends, for a summer holiday. I missed out on those things. But
1: you could still do that now.
2: Maybe, but it's not, wouldn't be quite the same now. So it wouldn't be quite as fun. And to do it at that time when you're just sort of discovering things. But I don't really have any regrets, because I don't think, normal things, the things I wanted to achieve could have been done unless I was doing things that extreme. Maybe we took it too far, but you can't tell at the time. So, you know, my aim was to try and understand as much of the world around us as possible. And AI was one of the expressions of doing that. Building AI is the ultimate tool to do that. And there was sort of no time to lose, really. And I felt. And so I was pleased to try to be productive with every moment that was available.
1: Mm. Sebastian, you described Demis as being almost alien, quote unquote, in how he thinks. What do you mean by that? And secondarily, Demis, do you think that is a compliment?
3: I think in the book, the alien word is actually a quote from Demis. And I think what you meant was that, you know, when you were young and at school in North London, sometimes you dropped out for a year because you were doing so much chess that you just taught yourself the school material in your bedroom at home. You obviously weren't a normal kid because you were just a chess prodigy already, and that was evident. I don't know whether racially that's part of it. Your mother is Singaporean Chinese, and that was a bit unusual in North London back then. Your name is difficult to pronounce. I find, by the way, that, you know, even here in the U.S., as I've gone around talking about this book, the number of people who I think I'm right. It's Demis Hassabis, but they say Hassabis.
2: Yes.
3: And I say, no, you have to put emphasis on the right syllable. So for various reasons, it was tough to fit in when you were an exceptional person.
1: Compliment or no? I mean, I guess if you said it about yourself.
2: I don't know. I mean, I don't, it's definitely, I think there's a lot of truth to that. So I definitely didn't fit in the normal way. But having said that, I didn't feel I was, like an outsider or isolated either. I just felt, I had a very strong sense of the mission from the very beginning, I guess, mm-hmm. which was what was guiding me.
1: So let's talk about the mission and make sure I get this right. But at age 18, you turned down $1 million to stay in school. After Cambridge, you start a gaming company. You pivot to a PhD in neuroscience, which you never really studied. Mm-hmm. At that point, AI could barely do anything. Mm-hmm. How did you know this was worth betting your life on?
2: Well, in some senses, I didn't know it would be that it would all work out in the way it has, although that's what we were sort of predicting. Even at the start of DeepMind, we thought it would be a 20-year mission, and I think it's roughly going to be that, right? From 2010, I would say 2030, we're sort of on track. But it sort of didn't matter to me in a way, because my mission was to try and what I've been obsessed with, I guess, since a kid, since I can remember, is trying to understand the world around us and the big questions around us. And I remember distinctly feeling I don't understand why more people aren't worried about all of these things. You know, what is time? What is consciousness? What is gravity, quantum mechanics? And of course, you can read, and I did read all the physicists and read everything there is to read about these things, but you just sort of conclude, actually, although there's amazing people, many of my scientific heroes like Feynman and so on have worked on these problems, we still don't actually know very much about them. And that's still true today. It's definitely true when, you know, 40 years ago. And so that was pretty shocking to me, actually, in a way. There were all these brilliant, brilliant people, beyond brilliant, all my heroes, and yet still we didn't know anything about these things we sort of swim in all the time, like time. And that was quite troubling to me, as well as exciting. So I felt that was my mission, was to... I've just got this insatiable curiosity, I suppose. But I'm also quite strategic, probably from my chest. So I was sort of thinking, how can we really do this properly? And that's what led me to computers and then AI very early on, because it was obvious to me that if that could be done, and there didn't seem any reason, specific law of physics preventing it, right? You know, Turing and people like that had shown that, then this would be the most... profound invention, the most useful tool to like a meta tool to do everything else, all the other sciences with, and also an unbelievably fascinating artifact in of itself. So what could be more interesting or more important to work on? And I made that, it was obvious to me, that conclusion when I was, you know, 14, 15, I guess. And then everything I've chosen to do after that was trying to find things and do things and find experiences that would help ultimately build a company like DeepMind and do what we've done. Mm-hmm. So that would explain why I then did some neuroscience and I was doing games, but I was doing AI in games. That's how I was funding my AI research at the time, was under the guise of game design. And I didn't feel that, you know, why didn't I start DeepMind earlier? Well, I mean, it was hard enough starting it in 2010, but let alone if, you know, but every 5 years I would think about, well, is it the time to just start a dedicated AI company? And only around 2009 did I decide actually we had enough ingredients to do it. So for me, it's never been a question of would it work and what if it didn't work. It's just the thing I was always going to do. So I would be still doing it now, even if things hadn't transpired. Maybe I'd have to do it in academia or something like that, the way they have. So they have panned out, and those ideas and the hypothesis did work out. But even if they hadn't, I think I would still be working on this in some way.
1: Sebastian, are you more or less scared of AI than when you were when you started writing this book?
3: A bit more. And
1: lovely.
3: The reason is that, you know, I always assumed and understood that, of course, machines would be more intelligent than humans. But I thought they would have no motive to attack humans. And, humans have evolved over centuries to millennia to want to survive, to pass on our DNA, to not be eaten by the lion. And machines just don't have that, right? I mean, as Marc Andreessen once said, the AI isn't going to attack you because it's a machine. It's not going to attack you any more than your toaster will attack you. So I went around with this comforting thought for quite a long time. And one day I went to visit Jeff Hinton, the sort of academic father of deep learning. And I sat in his kitchen in Toronto for a couple of hours because he's a real doomer. And I said, well, what's your P doom? What's your probability that, you know, these machines are going to attack humans and really wipe most of us out? And he said, I don't know, 50%? It's like, whoa. But that wasn't what really got my attention most. What my attention was, I said to him, look, you know, we evolved to survive, machines don't, so they're not going to attack us. And he said, okay, imagine you have a powerful AI. Imagine that there's an enemy AI, maybe in another enemy country, and it's going to attack your AI. So now you need to give your own AI instructions to defend itself if you see the attack coming. And so basically you've given it a survival instinct. Now do you feel happy, Sebastian? And I had to admit I was a little bit... So that was the thing that made me a bit more unsettled.
1: What do you think, 50% or less?
2: No, I don't have... I mean, I don't subscribe to these ideas of a P-doom or this sort of thing because I think it implies a precision that just isn't there. So the way I talk about it is...
1: Yet.
2: There's... we've got to do some work to quantify that risk much better. And I don't think it's helpful to throw out 20%, 50%. What I say is it's non-zero. It's definitely... So I don't agree with the Pollyanna sort of view of, like, there's nothing to worry about here that people like Jan LeCun or maybe Andreessen would say. That's clearly... That makes no sense. I'm also an optimist in the sense that I think we'll be able to deal with the issues if we give ourselves, and ourselves meaning humanity, enough time and we collaborate enough on doing that. So that I'm very sure of. But obviously that's not a given either. And the two things I worry about, which I think are non-zero, are misuse and misalignment. So misuse is which can happen with any powerful technology, dual purpose. Is basically bad actors repurposing general purpose technology that was supposed to be built for good things, like we're trying to do with AI, for harmful ends. So that's what number one. Number two is if as these systems get more and more autonomous, and we're now sort of in the beginnings of the agentic era, which a lot of us have been talking about for a while, but now everyone can see it happening. As the systems get more autonomous, as we get closer to AGI, how can you make sure that they're going to do the things that you thought they were going to do, that you sort of gave them the goals or the objectives and some guardrails, and how do you make sure they stay within those guardrails and they don't, for example, misinterpret them, which is what the whole Asimov's entire career and books were about, mm-hmm. was that all the obvious things you think are going to be easy, like an off switch or, you know, three laws, they don't work. Because there's room for misinterpretation in the wrong context. So those are two real, very difficult challenges. One's more societal and social, the other one and governance, and the other one is technical. Mm-hmm. And they're both very difficult, but I think they're doable. And I think there's evidence that, let's take misalignment, you know, the current systems seem a bit more steerable than we might have imagined 10 years ago. Hmm. Even the chatbots and the assistants that we're building, you know, they're pretty useful and they sort of roughly stick on some guardrails, which is a little bit surprising that they're that sort of, you know, relatively simple methods, RLHF and other methods like that are able to hone them into something that is useful. Of course, there's question marks about how deep that goes and all these sorts of things which need to be urgently answered. So I'm in the sort of middle camp really of there's definitely something to worry about and it's very serious but there's a lot of uncertainty. So in that sort of situation, the only correct approach, in my opinion, is kind of cautious optimism. Mm-hmm. So I think we obviously want all the amazing things that AGI can do, advanced science, come up with cures for diseases, medicine, all the things I've tried to work on personally and why I started this whole journey. But we need to also be cognizant and mitigate the downsides. And there's no simple answer to that. And it's a real, there are real risks. Mm-hmm. And but I think they, you know, with I'm a huge believer in human ingenuity, and I think we will be able to solve those problems, both of those problems I mentioned, given enough time and enough rigor using scientific method and other things.
1: So let's go back a bit to how we got here. We're 10 years since AlphaGo, mm-hmm. when DeepMind beat the world leading Go player. And actually, Sebastian, the way that you describe it, and maybe this was through you, Demis, that the moves the machine was making were not just to win, but they were beautiful moves. Mm. Did that moment for you, Demis, change how you think about machine intelligence? And if so, how?
2: It didn't change it. That's why we built AlphaGo mm-hmm. in the way we built it. But we definitely crossed the threshold then. And I think the whole world, the people who were paying attention and understood that. So I think that's sort of the beginning of the modern AI era. Of course, there was deep learning before, and transformers were still to come to be invented a couple of years after that. But I think the Go was always the pinnacle of, let's call it, sort of traditional AI. And games and AI have been sort of the testing ground games, I guess, for AI since Turing's day. Right? All of the pioneers in AI tried to write chess programs and those sorts of things. But as we know, Go is much more complicated. It doesn't lend itself to rules and heuristics. So we always thought, you know, Dave Silver and I were leading that project, that if one were to solve Go and crack Go, then you must have done it in a way that would be very interesting for general intelligence, because mm-hmm. it couldn't be done in the sort of narrow chess computer, deep blue way, brute force way. And that's what it transpired with the AlphaGo match. Not only did we win, but AlphaGo famously made this move 37 in game two, which all the gold experts around the world were stunned by how original it was and how good that strategy was. And I was waiting for that moment to sort of think that the day we got back from Seoul, we basically started the AlphaFold project in earnest, and our AI for Science division, because I was waiting for that moment to show that, okay, now we have technology and algorithmic ideas that were powerful enough to actually tackle real-world challenges, which is, of course, what we were building all of this for. It wasn't to, you know, I love games, and it's really fun and a huge challenge to crack those things, but really they were not an ends in themselves. They were a means to an end, and the end was to do things like advanced science and productivity and build things like AlphaFold.
3: You could think of it as the first infinity machine, right? I mean, right. This was just an enormous search space with Go. There's a 19 by 19 board. If you think about that, it means that the first move, there's 361 options, second one 360, you multiply that out, you get to an almost infinitely big number of possible permutations of Go. And if you can build one machine that makes sense of that infinity of different combinations, that's a repeatable trick.
2: Exactly.
1: You talk about this as the sort of alpha moment for AI. Do you think that was the moment, like 10 years ago, where we should have realized, hey, this could be really big? Maybe we would be more prepared for the moment that we're in now?
3: Well, I think it had a bit of that effect on me when I was thinking about what book to write next. I finished my previous one at the beginning of 2022, and I was looking around for the next topic, and you know, the fact that you had by then both AlphaGo in 2016 and AlphaFold, the protein folding program, in 2020, you had these two instances of this almost infinitely large search space, and that had been solved by AI, and it felt as though this was already exciting, but it was going to be on an exponential curve upwards. And so I actually went to see Demis and pitch him on the idea of, you know, handing over large numbers of his hours of work, which are precious to him, to meet me in a pub or something. I pitched this in November of 2022, just a little bit before ChatGPT came out.
1: Which is incredible timing, by the way.
3: So there's a big message from the book. Okay, listen up, everybody. The big message
1: would
3: is...
1: Would you still have done it?
3: It's better to be lucky than smart, right? Because I got very lucky with the timing.
1: You won the Nobel Prize with AlphaFold. Congratulations. I don't know if that I was saying. I don't know if that ever gets old.
2: Thank you.
1: Like, I
2: no,
1: mean,
2: it's good.
1: Hey. Yeah. I mean, pretty amazing. Solving one of biology's biggest puzzles. What is the next AlphaFold or AlphaGo moment? Like, when is that next breakthrough? And what mysteries are you hoping to solve?
2: We're working a lot of things that I think could be the next kind of AlphaFold moment. I think the thing I'm most excited about is the work we're doing with the spin-out company Isomorphic Labs that we spun out basically after AlphaFold was done, so in 2021, to accelerate drug discovery by at least 10x. So it takes an average of 10 years to go from a target to a potential drug compound, and I think we can compress that to months, maybe weeks, even days, using various AI systems. Obviously, AlphaFold and knowing the shape of the protein in question is one critical piece, but it's only one small piece of the whole drug discovery pipeline. So that you can think of it, we need to build another half dozen AlphaFolds adjacent to what AlphaFold was doing. So, and mostly actually we're working in biochemistry and chemistry. So you know the shape of the protein, you know where you've got which bit of the protein you need to attach to affect what it does, its function. And then we're building these systems to kind of design the perfect compound to bind to exactly the right place with the right strength, and critically not to bind to anything else in the body, mm-hmm. because that would be a toxic side effect. And we're getting to the point now, and it's going really well, and it's very exciting work, where we can basically perform a virtual screen of, you know, a compound we're proposing to every protein in the body in a few seconds. So you can imagine how useful that is towards getting, you know, accelerating drug discovery. So the idea is, you know, borrowing again from Sebastian's term, this infinity machine, you know, it's using that same idea. There's this almost infinite possibilities of potential drug compounds. Only, and there's a needle and a haystack situation, you know, there's a few that might be suitable, and you've got to find that somehow. And what we try to do is do the search in silico, because obviously it will be thousands of times faster than trying to do it in the wet lab. And you just reserve the wet lab step for the validation step. Because you still have to obviously validate your predictions in patients and make sure they're safe and all of those things and the predictions are correct. But really you want to just do that at the very last step. Rather than trying to have that slow process all the way through the discovery. Mm-hmm. So that's the idea. It's going, and you know, it's going really well. And then so that's in biology. So we're deepening our investment and our, ideas in the biology space. But I do think also AI is going to have amazing impact on other areas of science, like material science. We've got exciting work going on there, some mathematics and physics, and eventually almost every branch of science.
0: You're listening to Sir Demis Hassabis and Sebastian Malaby in conversation with Emily Chang. This is City Arts and Lectures.
1: So going, and by the way, the history that you tell in this book is really incredible. I said part thriller, part drama, a little bit of comedy. You know, early 2010s, Larry Page and Elon Musk are basically fighting over DeepMind. You sell to Google in 2014. OpenAI doesn't even exist yet. OpenAI started in 2015. You know, ChatGPT then explodes. Goes nuclear, pun intended. Did DeepMind miss something fundamental? How did that happen?
3: You mean at the point when ChatGPT came out?
1: You know, the decision to not, and you'll have a chance to respond to that, to not go the LLM route, to go the LLM route,
3: yeah,
1: to you know, build ChatGPT.
3: Well, I think there are various reasons why DeepMind didn't do that. You know, one of them is a little bit what you've just been hearing from Demis, that there are other things you can do in AI which are super exciting to do with medicine and biology. And so there are other things to do, right? Another, and I think this is what I remember being really, really interested by when we discussed it, is that there are different sort of ideas about what intelligence actually is. If full machine intelligence, how important is it for the intelligence to learn from trial and error in the real world, to be grounded in the real world, to have direct experience with the real world? And I remember sitting in the pub with Demis, and he picked up a glass of water, which, because, you know, we were not actually drinking beer. I want to make it clear. It's, you know, coffee.
2: It's coffee, yeah.
3: So he had this glass of water, and he said, look, you know, I'm grounded in the real world. I know because of my experience, if I pick it up, I can feel the weight. If I drop it on the floor, you know, it's going to make a mess. If I drop it on concrete, it's going to shatter. These things about the physical world are stuff that you learn by being in the physical world. And if you do this sort of experiment, if you downloaded the entirety of Wikipedia into a computer and it trained on that, would it really understand what it felt like to pick up a glass of water? And maybe it wouldn't. And also, there's the breadth of human experience is so vast that can you really teach a machine to be intelligent like a human is just from the crystallized knowledge of that people have put into writing? Don't you have to be more like a robotic intelligence, or perhaps operating in a simulation, which could be digital, but at least you're moving around some simulation of the physical world? And I think, you know, as Demis explained to me, there's this field in neuroscience called action in perception, which argues that, you know, language is a set of symbols. So if you have a word like cat and you have a picture of a cat, you can relate one to the other. But without that groundedness, you're not really understanding what a cat actually is. And so this was sort of a theory about intelligence, is, what it would take to get there. And, you know, ex ante, in other words, in 2017, you know, 5 years before ChatGPT, it wasn't obvious that language was going to unlock as much as it turned out to do. And so I think that, you know, in some sense, you know, your neuroscience PhD, which, as I explain in my book, you know, was very helpful in the early systems like Atari. There was an Atari, you know, those Atari games which were solved in the first big DeepMind experiment. And things like, you know, how to think about memory, how memory interacts with experience. Intuitions from neuroscience were super important in designing that system in a way that made it work. But when you go a few years later and you're faced with this question about language, your intuition from neuroscience actually might have misled you. Or at least put you in a position where you had a hypothesis which was reasonable ex ante, but turned out to be wrong ex post. And so that's why DeepMind was slow at that point, but then it caught up. So, and in some ways, you know, in science and even in business, you're always going to make mistakes. There's no such thing as, you know, excellence does not consist in just avoiding mistakes. Excellence consists in recovering from the mistakes.
1: Yeah, how would you assess his diagnosis there?
2: I wouldn't quite characterize exactly like that. There's a few different things, first of all, I think that are getting conflated. So one is whether you're talking about the product, ChatGPT versus LLMs. So actually, and the other leading labs had very capable LLMs. So in fact, a lot of the scaling laws, they're called chinchilla scaling laws, which in chinchilla was our internal name for one of our language models. And it was a whole branch of maybe about a third of the group was, and the company was working on that. So one could argue it should be more, but it wasn't, we weren't doing LLMs. And they were roughly comparable power. And actually Google Brain, which was a separate, obviously, research group at the time, they had their LLMs. They invented transformers. So, and actually there was even a product internally at Google, not at DeepMind, but at the time DeepMind was, a separate Alphabet company that was doing research. So that's why we were doing AlphaFold, those kinds of things. We didn't put a product out, and because I think it's a case of actually being a bit too close to the technology. So when you're building it and you're immersed in it all the time, you can see all the flaws in it, right? So it was hallucinating, it was making mistakes. How could this really, especially a company like Google that's known for, what is Google known for? Correct information, right? That's literally its mission statement, organizing the world's information. And it's an amazing mission and it's a compatible one with AI. But you can see why there would be a dilemma there. And I wasn't involved in that decision, but that you can see why there would be some dilemma, which would not be the same dilemma for a startup, of course, an ambitious startup. That's the whole point of startups. They haven't got a reputation they need to worry about, and they have to just try and risk things. And fair play to OpenAI, they took that risk. But I will also say from the product side, they did not know that it was going to be this viral success. Otherwise, they would have called it something a bit more catchy, I think. It's a very programmer name. You can see it's like a programmer's gone, you know what, I'm going to chuck this out next week, and I'll just put chat in front of the technology, GPT. And I think Sam and others have said that themselves, that they were not expecting it to go, you know, a million users or whatever it was in a week. So what that was a wake-up call to all of us. And I'll come back to the technical part of it in a second about language and what it means about language. But from the product perspective, what it the earthquake was, oh, actually, we've all been doing this in the lab and we're fascinated by the technology. And I would have said, and people were saying, maybe it needs a couple more years to cook and to mature. But in fact, if you just chuck it over the fence, it looks like people will find a good use for it, you know, whether that's, you know, summarizing or just sort of using it as a bouncing board for ideas. Maybe it doesn't matter if it's hallucinating. Perhaps it's even good. Mm-hmm. So it turns out that people are very ingenious and they found value in it. Even with the early versions of these chatbots, of course, now we've got these amazing things that are you know, pretty comprehensive, still not AGI, but very comprehensive. And so that was the surprise. Okay, it's like, oh, it's ready to come out of the lab now, these ideas, and be used in the real world, and people will find it valuable, even though it has these flaws and these problems. So that was not, I don't think anyone understood that till it happened. And then we all understood it. Mm-hmm. And then obviously we then had to rush ourselves to have an answer on the product side. Now, going back to the science of it, the research, I think a lot of us, and me included, did think that language would be much harder to tackle than it turned out to be. And part of that was actually not so much my neuroscience background. It was my upbringing in the 90s at Cambridge and then later MIT. So Cambridge, UK, and then, you know, Cambridge, Massachusetts, both Cambridges. that they were both actually the seats of, in the UK and US respectively, of traditional AI. You can call it expert systems or logic networks. And that's what they both taught. And I was kind of steeped in that and I never believed it. At either place, right? So even in my undergrad at Cambridge, and I checked again my postdoc at MIT, and I was like, you know what? It's obvious why this doesn't work. Because if you're in logic land or abstract land, which language is, that, or at least it was thought to be, then how do you know what these symbols really mean in the real world? Which is what Sebastian was alluding to, is symbol grounding. And that was the, if you ask me, what were the main top three problems that in the 90s and the approaches that people took, very smart people at MIT and other places took to try and solve AI, why did they fail? Symbol grounding would have been top of my list. Mm. Because actually you're just building these abstract maths entities that have no ability to actually really understand the real world when they encounter it. So the classic example would be in these databases you could program in a dog has four legs. Okay. And that would be some predicate logic in the database. But then as soon as it saw a picture of a dog, how does it know that symbol dog maps to that messy image? And then even if you hand code that, then what about all the other dogs you could show it? Right? And what is a leg anyway? And it all just sort of starts to unravel. So that's when the opposite approach is like, it's got to learn from experience like humans do. And this is where reinforcement learning comes in and deep learning. And I think we were correct about that. But what was interesting was, and we had, by the way, all of the systems we built, we were ahead of our time because AlphaGo and all the game systems, they were agent-based systems. So we already had agents. We were working on agents from the very beginning at DeepMind. That's what we started working on, these active systems that would try and solve things in their environments. Of course, they were limited to games. Now we have general agents, which is what we're seeing, which is much harder and was not obvious if it could generalize. But part of that was we thought that systems would have to learn, just like animals and humans do, from real-world experience. And that's how we get the grounding of what do these symbols mean, whether they're math symbols or language symbols with the real world. Now, why didn't it turn out like that? And that was a big school of thought, because I think linguists probably were wrong. So if you read all the famous linguists, Chomsky, all these people, which I did, and Pinker, all these folks, and debated with them, you know, there's sort of, it turns out that language is not predicate logic, I don't think. It's actually got a lot of grounding in it. So if you're a machine, if you know, like our AI systems, and you can look at everything that's ever been written on the internet, you'll see some subtle correlations and causations in the language structure. I think linguists probably need to catch up and look at that, maybe by analyzing AI systems today. So that's one thing. The second thing is that what I didn't quite understand before all of this happened was that if you do, with these systems, you don't just show them the internet. That's the first thing. Just, you know, here's all the words ever written. Learn the structure, you know, predict the next token. We all know that's how, you know, predict the next word. But we also do this fine tuning before they can become chatbots, where we give them feedback. Reinforcement learning, you know, feedback, where they say something and you kind of thumbs up, thumbs down it, or you correct what it said. And of course, it's humans doing that. Now AI systems are also doing that, but originally it was human feedback raters doing that. And we're obviously grounded agents, grounded systems, mm-hmm. of course, by definition. We live in the real world. We learn it from experience. And it's slow and it's very low bandwidth, but we are providing through our feedback grounding to this. Otherwise would be an abstract system if we left it on its own. Mm-hmm. And so then the corrections that causes, it, you know, actually object next to other object, that's what this means. Here's the picture and that's what it means, a bit like you would teach a child. And it's slow and it's a bit inefficient in terms of bit rate, but it is introducing grounding to your language system. So it's sort of, so language itself may be more grounded than we realize. It's not just an abstraction.
1: So
2: and then we're also giving grounding through the feedback process.
1: If the future is world models, if that's really the next step at which you can describe it, but it, you know, understands cause and effect in a more human-like way, not just predicting the next word, will we look back on this ChatGPT LLM moment as a detour? Is that what progress looks like?
2: I think that we work on world models, others people do as well. The people mean slightly different things by it. So our one is called Genie. And the key thing that I believe is it's built on top of the foundation models. So not instead of. So Genie's built on Gemini technology and the other things that we have, NanoBanana, and all of these other things that understand visuals and so on. And then we build this sort of generative capacity, interactive experiences that you can have on top of that. Maybe more is needed to understand causality, long-term planning. These are unsolved problems. But I would be super surprised if that was a new separate track, and it turned out that LLM foundation models were a dead end. To me, it's the question is, the empirical question, I don't think we know the answer to this yet, is will they scale all the way to AGI on themselves? So, i.e., will they be the whole answer? Basically, that's it, but much bigger, much more scale with some incremental improvements. Or are there one or two extra breakthroughs needed of the size of an AlphaGo or a Transformers, something at that level. But I think it will be on top of what we have with the foundation models. Mm-hmm. So I think the only question, is it the only system or is it a key part of the system?
3: So the idea that these enormous investments in data centers are going to be redundant, that's not right.
1: Sebastian, when you obviously, it's hard to, not a half second passes without something changes. When you look at the competitive landscape, who's ahead? Who's behind?
3: Yeah.
1: Are we asking the right question? Are we all racing to the same finish line?
3: So you're right, it changes a lot. When I finished writing the manuscript, which was towards the end of 2025, it was pretty clear from the independent assessments, these leaderboards, that Gemini 3.0 was the best model out there. I think in 2026, Anthropic and Claude have had a moment. The agentic system they produced in January was widely adopted, and more recently, Mythos has created a massive stir, and that hasn't

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1: Which won't be covered by revenue. Even if revenue is ramping up very, very fast, the investments are so ginormous that, you know, you need $660 billion. It's just like, that's an unprecedented. I mean, it's an almost unfathomable amount of money. So unless they make a lot of changes and cut back their ambitions, which, to be fair, they have done recently, they've canned their video generation model, which was essentially a money sink for them. You know, I felt like there were 50% chance of going bust in the next 18 months.
2: Wow. Okay. I mean, do you want to comment on that?
3: Yeah. Well, look, I'll comment
2: also,
3: more generally.
2: Yeah. Do you live in a constant state of paranoia?
3: It's not paranoia. It's not. It's not. It's not paranoia because you know it's. You know it's happening. There's nothing paranoid about it. It's just the way. It's just the reality. But it's the most ferocious competition probably there's ever been in capitalism. I can't think. I mean, maybe people with longer memories than me can experience something. But I think in living memory of the tech industry, certainly the people I know are involved in all the .com stuff and all of that, they say this is way more competitive. You know, I like sports, football specifically. I think it's like
2: Liverpool
3: competing, you know, the Champion League level with all the smartest minds and entrepreneurs and biggest, you know, tech titans all now understanding what I think we understood 20 years ago, that this is it. This is the biggest game, biggest prize, however you want to look at it, biggest technology. So that makes sense now, and it's attracting all the best talent. And part of me loves that, right? It's like, it's what I live for, competition, and I don't really feel alive, actually, in some ways without that. So probably it's fortunate I have that part of me, which again comes from my chest probably and my youth, my training in these extreme competitive environments and learning to try and enjoy it as a way to dealing with the pressure, I suppose. The problem is that in the back of my mind, I'm really thinking this is actually not actually the real sort of a parochial problem. If you just step back for a moment from the frontier and it's ferocious and it's also exciting and scary and all of those things. But and there's, you know, month by month, the three leading labs, you know, jockey each other on, and it depends on which dimension you're talking about because there's code, but then we're still better on image and multimodal, but code seems more important right now. So there's all these things, and I try to block out a lot of that noise, to be honest, because otherwise you'd go crazy. You know, you just got to focus on what you're doing best, double down, correct things if they're needed. This is fairly standard scientific process, right? And be confident in the talent we have and the breadth of research we've got and the pedigree we have and we're fixing the things that we are deficient in today. But that's a sort of ongoing thing. But what's in the back of my mind really is that we need to rise above all of this competition. And what's at stake is the future of humanity. I mean, it sounds a bit grandiose, but I think that is the case. And there's something much more important than the sort of capitalist race there is. And by the way, of course, on top of that, there's the geopolitical race going on. So you've got a kind of double level of, very intense competition between, superpowers and then between some of the leading companies. So it's a very complicated situation, but in the back of my mind, I've always got, which is why I can't fully enjoy just the competitive aspect, is because actually there's something much more important than competition here, is to get this right for the world and for the benefit of everyone, and which is what I set out to do. And I still hope to be able to influence it in that way, where we can, you know, I think we need to have some international standards, some coordination, at least on safety, and sharing of ideas between the leading labs. And, the lab leaders, we all know each other well, and I get on pretty much with all of them. And we try and, you know, I think people understand what's at stake. Mm-hmm. Question is, what can be done about it? And I think we need to spend more time on that in the next few, you know, I was going to say years, but actually months, and think about that beyond, and maybe set aside some of the ferocious competition.
2: Sebastian, you were just in China. Is cooperation on this realistic?
1: Is competition realistic?
2: Cooperation.
1: Yeah, cooperation. Yeah, so, sorry. Competition is a given. Cooperation is the question.

0: It's Morning Edition from NPR News. I'm Leila Fadel.
1: And I'm A. Martinez. The head of the World Health Organization said today that the risk the Ebola outbreak spreading around the world is low. But the risk in the Democratic Republic of Congo and

0: This is NPR.
1: I'm Dr. Anthony Lizowitz, and this is Climate Connections. Vast, squishy bogs in northern Canada and western Siberia, and muddy, humid swamps in the Congo Basin will help shape the future of the world's climate. These waterlogged landscapes are types of peatlands, which form as plants break down slowly in watery, low-oxygen conditions. Over hundreds and thousands of years, this dead plant material builds up into thick layers of peat. This process keeps much of the carbon in those plants stored underground, so the carbon is not released to the atmosphere where it would contribute to global warming. And despite covering just 3% of the world's land surface, peatlands store more carbon than all the world's forests combined. But in recent decades, many peatlands have been drained for agriculture or other development, and some have burned in wildfires. When peatlands are damaged or destroyed, much of their stored carbon escapes into the atmosphere. Scientists estimate that degraded and destroyed peatlands produce about 4% of all climate warming emissions. So efforts to conserve and restore peatlands around the world are critical to helping reverse that trend. Climate Connections is produced by the Yale Center for Environmental Communication. To learn more about climate change, visit climateconnections.org.
2: The Three Sisters Garden in West Sacramento is trying to alleviate food insecurity in a location where one in three households are food insecure. So for KQED's affordability series, How We Get By, I went to the Three Sisters Gardens and spoke to the founder and the youth that work at the farms. I'm Srishti Prabha, reporter for KQED. 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
3: Good morning, Amy Martinez. A six-year-old boy was on a field trip to a farm in Norway when he spotted something sticking out of the dirt. It turned out to be a rare sword from the early Viking Age. Archaeologists dated the artifact between 550 and 800 AD. It's now in a museum in Oslo. And as cool as it was to find that sword, the odds of making the discovery might have been pretty good because the name of the area it was found in translates to Land of the Warrior in Norwegian. It's Morning Edition.
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3: 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I'm Amy Martinez.
5: And I'm Leila Faldin. The American mining industry is making a comeback. There's bipartisan support for producing more minerals and metals in the U.S. for national and economic security. Prices for gold, silver, and other metals are at historic highs. In places that have opposed mining in the past are rethinking those positions. Montana Public Radio's Ellis Julin reports.
6: Roughly 1,000 people live in Lincoln, Montana. Over 100 of them are inside the town's log cabin-style community hall tonight, a nod to the long history of timber harvesting. But tonight's meeting is for a different industry, mining. An Australian company called Sentinel Metals invited people to come hear about their plans to explore for gold about 5 miles outside of town. Christalee Evans is Sentinel's spokesperson.
7: The exploration project is, you know, a great opportunity to provide a few local jobs and gain a better understanding of what the deposit looks like.
6: Finding at least some gold is a pretty sure bet. 30 years ago, a different company assessed the area and said there was enough to justify a big open-pit gold mine. Recovering gold from the ore would have required dousing it with a chemical solution containing cyanide. At the time, there was a lot of opposition. Lincoln sits near the headwaters of the Blackfoot River. It meanders through a valley of pine forests, snaking through fields of cattle and shadowed by sheer cliff faces. This morning, red-winged blackbirds are singing. The river was made famous by the novel-turned-movie A River Runs Through It.
8: Please don't let this happen to the Blackfoot. 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
6: That's a TV ad from 1997 for a ballot initiative to ban cyanide mining in Montana, which was launched in response to the mine proposed near the river. Voters passed it, so no mine ever materialized here,
0: the Blackfoot River is just the sacred place for all Montanans.

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1: The economy. But environmental advocate Durf Johnson says a lot of Montanans are also aware that mining's left behind big, expensive, and long-lasting contamination, too.
2: We really are ambivalent and skeptical of mining, no matter your political persuasion, and want to see things, if they are permitted, to be done correctly so that we don't have, you know, water pollution and air pollution and all the negative consequences that come with mining.
1: Sentinel Metals says it's still in the very early stages of deciding whether to mine here. It insists that if it does, it won't threaten the health of the Blackfoot River. The river remains a cherished jewel for many Montanans. But if the company does move forward with development under President Trump, it would face far fewer regulatory hurdles. For NPR News, I'm Ellis Ju Lin in Missoula, Montana.
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1: Let's see what's up with KQED traffic on this Wednesday morning. If you're headed out, here's Mel.
2: We're heading to the Altamont Pass, where 205 westbound is backed up from just before Hanson Street to the 580 merge. 580 on the Tracy side is slow in places from 132 up to 580's merge with 205, and then it is a stop and go as you come out of the pass to about Grantline Road, a bit sluggish out to North Flynn. Mel Baker for KQED.
1: 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Some cloudiness early morning, otherwise a sunny day around the bay, 60s waterside, mid-80s far inland. I'm Dave Freeman on KQED. 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
3: Live from KQED News, I'm Brian Watt. Athletes and icons who helped build women's sports in the Bay Area are celebrating the news that San Jose will soon be home to a new pro women's hockey team. KQED's Aya Ali Ahmad has more.
4: The announcement drew Olympic gold medalist Brandi Chastain and Christy Yamaguchi, both Bay Area natives, who said the moment has been a long time coming for women's sports. Chastain, a World Cup champion and co-founder of Bay FC, said she grew up without any professional women's team sports to look up to.
5: I've been screaming about women's sports for 50 or more years.
4: Yamaguchi grew up figure skating in the Bay Area.
6: In the past, we kind of looked to the Olympics and once every 4 years to watch elite women's hockey. And now we'll be able to see it every single week.
4: Both athletes also want to see more women in leadership roles. Chastain was direct about where she wants to see change next.
7: I look forward to breaking other barriers, like a female head coach in hockey, in baseball, in NBA. I look forward to that, and I want it to be done here in the Bay Area first.
4: A name has not yet been announced. I'm Aya Ali Ahmad, KQED News.
3: A hot topic at this week's American Psychiatric Association conference in San Francisco is the state of psychedelic research. KQED's health correspondent April Dimposky reports.
8: While doctors say some studies on psychedelics show promising effects for depression or PTSD, most are small and riddled with expectation bias. They say it's near impossible to do a placebo-controlled study because people know if they've been given LSD or a sugar pill. Stanford psychiatrist Smita Das says subjects are also required to do extensive therapy before and after the trip, which on its own is helpful.
9: Now, if I could get all of my patients to get 40 hours of psychotherapy, the outcomes would be totally different in my clinic.
8: There are potential harms, too, from delaying access to proven treatments to making depression or anxiety worse. I'm April Dimbosky, KQED News.
3: Three people were killed Saturday when a young driver plowed into a crowd in East Oakland. One of those people, James Robert Dixon Jr., was a beloved community member, affectionately known as OG Frog. KQED's Pendarvis Harshaw spoke with some of his friends.
10: James Johnson, who also goes by the nickname Frog, is now mourning after the death of his longtime friend and co-producer of the podcast, Frog and Frog. The tragic event happened during what was supposed to be a weekend of celebrating.
11: My guy, man, I'm talking about my podcast buddy, he killed on my birthday. It can't let never get no worse than that.
10: Johnson remembers Dixon Jr. as an outgoing person, someone who didn't bite his tongue.
11: Frog grabbed that mic like he been had a record deal all his life and talk on it and sing on it. Frog would go to a funeral and talk the whole funeral.
10: Johnson says Dixon Jr. was a father figure and a mentor.
11: He was a good dude. He was a family man. He'll help you out with anything. He'll come to your birthday party. He'll pay for the birthday party. He's a good, solid dude, man, you know.
10: Johnson says he will carry on Dixon Jr.'s legacy as he'll continue to produce episodes of their podcast and host events in the community. I'm Pendarvis Harshaw, KQED News.
3: And I'm Brian Watt. 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
1: 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Writings from the suspects in Monday's deadly attack on a San Diego mosque include all sorts of white supremacist imagery, the latest on what authorities are investigating as a hate crime. 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And by the sustainers of KQED. I'm Dave Freeman, 535.
0: It's Morning Edition from NPR News. May Martinez in Culver City, California.
12: And I'm Leila Fadel in Washington, D.C. Good morning. San Diego authorities are sharing more information about the victims and suspects in the attack at a mosque that killed three people.
0: Community leaders say the three men who were killed sacrificed their lives to save the 140 children inside the school of the center.
12: On Tuesday, Imam Taha Hassan, who leads the center, paid tribute to them. There was Mansour Kaziha, who'd been there since they broke ground on the site 40 years ago.
13: He was the handyman. He was the cook. He was the caretaker. He was the storekeeper. He was everything.
0: Nadir Awad ran to help when he heard the gunfire.
13: And both of them, they tried to do something. They were hiding in the parking lot next to the kitchen. They tried to do something to protect.
12: And then there was the mosque security guard, Brian Climax, who went by Amin Abdullah.
13: He's the one who stopped them, who slowed them up, down. If he didn't do what he did, the two suspects would have easily access to every single classroom.
12: His daughter, Hawa Abdullah, spoke at a press conference.
14: Regardless if you were a Muslim, okay, if you were Christian, if you were Jewish, if you had no faith, he didn't care. He would treat you human to human. He would smile at people he did not know.
12: Officials also started to share information about writings outlining the beliefs of the two teen suspects who killed these men. They met online. Special agent in charge of the FBI field office, Mark Remily, said they, quote, did not discriminate on who they hated. NPR's domestic extremism correspondent, Odette Youssef, has been looking into materials online that are believed to be tied to the incident, and she joins me now. Hi, Odette.
15: Hey, Leila.
12: So what have you found?
15: Well, I've watched a video that the suspects appear to have live-streamed of the shooting, and I've read a 75-page document that's attributed to two named individuals. NPR has confirmed that those are the suspects' names, with someone who's familiar but not authorized to speak about the ongoing investigation. And the materials show that these individuals were part of a global white supremacist accelerationist movement. They believed white people are being systematically replaced. They blame Jews for that. They believe black people are genetically inferior. They believe women are also responsible for everything wrong in the world. And what they want, Leila, is to accelerate the disintegration of our social fabric and bring about civil war. I'll say that everything I looked at in terms of these materials was unfortunately very familiar.
12: Very familiar as in you've seen it before? They're following some kind of script?
15: Yes, very much so. This shooting recalls the 2019 attack at two mosques in Christchurch, New Zealand, where an Australian white nationalist killed 51 people. Many elements appear to be copied here. You know, the live streaming, the type of clothing, the white handwriting on the guns. And the perpetrator of that attack is revered in the writings that I reviewed, you know, along with many other who've committed racially or religiously driven violence.
12: Authorities yesterday also said that it appears the suspects in this case were radicalized online. Is that apparent from the materials you looked at?
15: Well, those indicators that the suspects were replicating previous attacks, that certainly suggests that they consumed online content that directed how they executed this attack. But something that was different here is that the writings didn't only pull from pseudoscience and conspiracy theories found in obscure online hate spaces. They also mentioned the fear of Sharia law taking over towns in Texas, Somali daycare fraud in Minnesota. They claimed Islam is incompatible with the West, and they parroted the Great Replacement conspiracy theory. You know, this is not fringe material anymore found only in obscure far-right forums. These are now mainstream talking points in right-leaning media from Republican members of Congress and even the White House.
12: That's NPR's Odette Youssef. Thank you for that reporting, Odette.
15: Thank you.
0: The Supreme Court's recent decision to undermine the Voting Rights Act was about the boundaries of a congressional district. But as NPR's Hanzi Lo Wong reports, the impact of that ruling reaches far beyond Congress.
16: NPR has found active legal fights over at least 17 voting maps or election systems for state legislatures, county commissions, school boards, or other local governments. All of them are now reckoning with the Supreme Court's weakening of the Voting Rights Act, specifically its Section 2 protections against discrimination of minority voters in places where voting is racially polarized.
17: What Section 2 did is it helped break down political fiefdoms that existed in the South.
16: Michael Lee is a redistricting expert at the Brennan Center for Justice, a think tank that advocates for expanding voting access.
17: And the real danger now is you're going to see the white majority in these places reassert its primacy and really design maps to lock it in.
16: Most of the active Section 2 cases were brought by black voters in the South, but not all. Native American voters are in a legal fight over North Dakota's legislative map. And Latino voters are challenging how members of a local Pennsylvania school board are elected. Gilda Daniels, a law professor at the University of Baltimore, says the Supreme Court's ruling has encouraged opponents of local majority-minority districts to come up with new ways of getting rid of them.
18: It's very important for folk to be vigilant and to participate on the local levels, ensuring that they're aware of what's happening. Because there are some jurisdictions that could decide, you know, we're going to move from districts to at-large.
16: At-large voting systems, where no voting districts are involved, have been challenged with many voting rights lawsuits over the decades, says Maureen Edelbor, an assistant law professor at Washington and Lee University.
19: At-large districts can effectively render minority votes wasted. They won't count because you'll never clear the threshold of a majority required to elect the candidate of your choice.
16: In Tennessee's Fayette County, Elton Holmes, president of the local NAACP branch, is bracing for more setbacks for black voters after the Supreme Court's latest weakening of the Voting Rights Act.
20: I'll put it like this. I don't think the majority of the citizens of the United States realize what had just happened.
16: Last year, Holmes' NAACP branch led a Section 2 lawsuit over the voting map for Fayette County's Board of Commissioners. Its members are all white. Eventually, the county agreed to a new map where 3 out of 10 voting districts are majority black. The county recently held its first primary election under the new districts.
20: Right now, the way I see it, if 2026 election doesn't go too well, they will come back and put those gerrymandering maps back into play.
21: Get rid of those 3 majority black districts?
20: Yeah, they will eliminate the 3. Well, no, the majority district, yes.
16: Fayette County's mayor, Ray Skip Taylor, tells NPR he does not see any plans for doing any additional redistricting in the county before the 2030 census. But with a mid-decade gerrymandering fight for Congress still playing out in some parts of the country, Holmes says he doesn't rule out more gerrymandering at the local level.
20: It's just been a struggle. And then we finally get a little breakthrough, and then something else pop up to try to push it back some more.
16: Other voting rights advocates are also watching for changes to state and local voting maps. The advocacy groups Fair Fight Action and Black Voters Matter Fund estimate the Supreme Court's ruling has put at risk close to 200 Democratic-held state legislative seats, mostly representing majority black districts in the South. Anzi Luong, NPR News.
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1: 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More Morning Edition on KQED up next for you in just a few minutes. The look-smaxing trend urges young men to radically improve their physical appearance, often by way of dangerous practices. Experts have advice on how to talk to youths about this viral movement.
22: I'm Scott Tong. Comedian Ben Palmer has gone viral by posing as a tip line operator for people to report their neighbors to ICE.
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24: 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Like I said, I don't know if they're here illegally. 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
2: Special education teachers are in short supply all over the country. 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
5: One of the most powerful institutions in Cuba is kept largely hidden from public view. It goes by the acronym GAESA. It's run by the military and controls many levers of the Cuban economy, banks, seaports, hotels, and several major businesses. We dive into just what GAESA is and why it has become a focal point in relations between the U.S. and Cuba. Next time on The World.
1: Catch that story and other global news 2 p.m. to 3 today. 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Yarl and Pamela Moan, focusing on civil liberties, foster youth, public radio, and the arts. And the listeners and sustaining members of KQED. I'm Dave Freeman. Morning Edition continues on KQED News. Also ahead, first one of the morning, the California Report is coming right up at 5:51.
0: It's Morning Edition from NPR News. I'm E. Martinez.
6: And I'm Leila Fadel. Many teen boys spend a lot of time in front of the mirror. It's a rite of passage. But some boys are taking part in a very risky trend to change their image. NPR's Alana Wise reports.
7: There's caring about your looks, and then there's looks maxing, a viral movement that urges boys and young men to radically improve their appearance. Some of the more benign advice offered in this online community revolves around gym tips and skincare, like this from user Michael Hoover on YouTube.
25: I tried using all of the most popular looks maxing glow up tips to see if they would make me more attractive.
7: But more extreme tactics call for elective surgery, steroid use, or even a practice called bone smashing, hitting yourself in the face with a hammer and a misguided attempt to improve your jawline. Here's controversial looks maxing influencer Clavicular.
26: I'll just lay down in my bed and brace my head so that there's no CTE, and then smash my zygotes so that they grow.
7: Doctors say bone smashing is ineffective, dangerous, and can cause permanent damage. Dr. Jean Boresson has worked in child psychiatry for 40 years. He says the looks maxing movement is one of the most troubling trends he's seen.
27: The combination of young male development with the emphasis on appearance and social media is a very dangerous combination because it can result in significant physical as well as mental health consequences.
7: Also troubling is the movement's origins. Looks maxing grew out of the incel community. That is, involuntarily celibate men who blame women for their lack of happiness and sexual fulfillment. Maximizing their looks became a way to attract female attention. But looks maxing was rife with negative undertones from the start.
27: You're scored from being subhuman to what's a normie or norm to Chad. And Chad is unfortunately, the essence of white supremacy.
7: That means to be a Chad, you have to meet European beauty standards, sharp-jawed, tall, and white. Boresson says there are signs parents can look out for to see if their sons are dipping into problematic behaviors.
27: Do they complain that they're not looking good enough? Or are they comparing themselves to others? Is there a change in their eating habits?
7: Boresson says it's important to speak early and often about body image and to approach without judgment. But it can be hard to get boys to open up, says Valerie Adams Bass. She studies adolescent identity and body image, particularly among Black youth.
28: Males are

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2: 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I'm Leila Fadel.
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4: Time to focus in on KQED traffic with Mel Baker, taking us now to Oakland,
5: where 880 northbound at 23rd Avenue has the left lane blocked by a two-car crash. Traffic is backed up, almost stopped, back to about High Street. Speaking of other problems, 580 westbound's off-ramp to 98th Avenue. This has been closed, at least partially, by a stall. And as you head to the Bay Bridge, a big change. The metering lights are on. The backup is well through the maze, pushing its way into Emeryville. It is stop and go to at least slow from Treasure Island into San Francisco from that earlier road work, which it looks like they're finally picking up. Mel Baker for KQED.
4: 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Guest host Sidney Johnson on the way with the California Report, about 45 seconds.
6: The Trump administration has started paying out the $166 billion it owes in tariff refunds. Started. Half, though, is not whole.
7: About half of what I claimed for refund was in my bank account. Like, the cash was actually already not even pending. It was already deposited.
6: I'm Kai Rizdahl. 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Next time on Marketplace.
4: Working hard for that money. 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Got some cloud cover. Bay Area highs today will range from the 60s near the water, pushing 90 or so far inland today. Not too windy. Maybe some gusts up to 15 or so this afternoon. Sacramento Valley, sunny, highs 89 to 95. The time, 5:51.
8: Good morning. This is the California Report. I'm Sidney Johnson, in for Madi Bolaños. More details are coming out about the suspects in the deadly shooting at the Islamic Center of San Diego. The FBI says the two teenagers met online and were radicalized by hate ideology. Mark Remily is a special agent in charge of the FBI San Diego field office.
9: In the vehicle they used, we also identified writings and various ideologies outlining religious and racial beliefs of how the world they envisioned should look. These subjects did not discriminate on who they hated.
8: Meanwhile, community members came together Tuesday to mourn the three people killed at the Islamic Center of San Diego on Monday. KPBS reporter Katie Anastas has more.
10: A growing pile of flowers sits outside the front gate to San Diego's largest mosque. Muslim community leaders gathered at nearby Lindbergh Park. Sheikh Abdel Halil Mezguri is one of the center's imams.
11: Please don't be intimidated. Don't be scared. Come to the mosque. This is your place. And especially in this time when we need to be together.
10: Amin Abdullah was one of the three men killed. He was a security guard. Mansour Kaziha had worked at the center for 40 years. The center's director, Imam Taha Hassan, says he was a storekeeper, cook, handyman, and more.
12: I don't know what I'm going to do at the Islamic Center without his assistance, his daily assistance.
10: Nader Awad lived across the street from the center. His wife is a teacher at the school.
8: That was KPBS reporter Katie Anastas. Republican commentator Steve Hilton and former Health Secretary Javier Becerra, a Democrat, continue to lead the primary for California governor. A new poll from the state Democratic Party finds Hilton leading the pack with the support of 22% of likely voters. Becerra is in second with 21%, followed by investor Tom Steyer with 15%. 13% of voters remain undecided just 2 weeks before the June 2nd primary. The survey could ease some Democrats' fears about two Republicans advancing to November under the state's top two primary. It finds Hilton has opened a comfortable lead over Riverside County Sheriff Chad Bianco.

0: The crowded field of candidates running for governor in the June 2nd primary all agree on one thing: the need to make California a more affordable place to live. Prices for housing, electricity, and gas here remain far above the national average. But as KQED politics correspondent Guy Marzorati explains, it could be a challenge for any of the candidates to deliver on affordability.
1: Late last month, Luis Hernandez settled into a folding chair in a high school gym in the Bay Area city of Concord.
2: And I came here because this is the first time that I'm going to be in one of these events.
1: He was there to hear from Javier Becerra, former Health and Human Services Secretary and a leading Democratic candidate for governor. Top of mind for Hernandez, prices.
2: Yeah, everything is going up. Everything is going up.
1: Especially insurance.
2: Home insurance, car insurance, and the worst is health insurance.
1: When Becerra took the stage, the cost of living was at the top of his stump speech.
3: The cost of affording a home, your health care, groceries, gasoline, that cost of living crisis that we face here, it becomes existential.
1: A week later, at a town hall in San Jose, another Democratic frontrunner, investor Tom Steyer, sounded a similar note.
4: California is too expensive for Californians. People can't afford to live here.
1: San Jose resident Megan Holsey was in attendance. She's a longtime renter, and she's not getting her hopes up about candidate promises to make California an affordable place to live.
5: California is a luxurious state. It's never going to be affordable for everyone. So I think that's a little bit of a pipe dream. But this is my 30th year here, so I've made it this far.
1: Holsey's skepticism of affordability promises is well warranted.
6: We're the most expensive state by far.
1: Evan White heads the California Policy Lab, a UC think tank.
6: On average, Californians pay about twice as much for housing as the average American.
1: 40% more for gas.
6: They pay 60% more for utilities.
1: In a March survey from UC Berkeley, 40% of likely voters picked reducing the cost of living as their top priority for California's next governor. No other issue came close. So it's no surprise that candidates have centered their own challenges with cost pressures in recent CBS and NBC debates. From Republican commentator Steve Hilton,
7: I grew up in a household with a single mother, working class immigrant story.
1: To former Democratic Congressmember Katie Porter.
8: I'm the single mom of three teenagers who believe they will not be able to buy houses here in California.
1: Both Democrats and Republicans running for the state's top job are promising to lower the cost of housing, largely through making it easier to build. Here's San Jose Mayor Matt Mahan at a New York Times Governor Forum this month.
9: Timelines at the local level and all these fees are completely levers within our control, and we've made excuses for far too long, and it's blocked tens of thousands of units in our cities.
1: Mahan and Hilton have also promised to cut the state's gas tax to help ease the price at the pump. So is Riverside County Sheriff Chad Bianco.
10: No, I will not support a gas tax.
1: Steyer is campaigning to lower electric bills by cutting utility profits. And Becerra says he'll freeze home insurance premiums. UC's Evan White says the next governor certainly has the power to make progress on the cost of living.
6: But I don't think it's fair to say that the governor can fix these issues.
1: After all, Californians have struggled with high housing and energy costs long before the issue of affordability was making national headlines.
6: These have been decades in the making, and they're not going to be fixed overnight.
1: But the stakes for solving the cost crunch are high. White studied California families who left the state over the last decade. He found they were packing their bags for much more affordable parts of the country. For the California Report, I'm Guy Marzorati.
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0: And that's the California Report for Wednesday, May 20th. We're a production of KQED News. I'm Sydney Johnson. Thanks for listening and have a great day.
12: Almost 6 a.m., much more ahead. Morning Edition and the latest KQED News with Brian Watt reporting from Oakland, all coming up for you. Let's head out to Castro Valley at 559 now with Mel Baker.
13: Where westbound 580 is backed up from about North Bridge Avenue and then on to I-238, which is backed up nearly to 880, which itself is slow, down to about Industrial Parkway. No delays on the San Mateo or Dumbarton bridges yet. Mel Baker for KQED.
12: Thank you, sir. 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I'm Dave Freeman. Good morning. Thanks for listening and thanks for your continued support. 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
14: Good morning. President Trump helped defeat another of his Republican targets in Congress. Representative Thomas Massie was not lockstep with Trump and lost his primary. We'll run down more election results on Morning Edition from NPR News.
15: On KQED News, a new thermal camera uses AI tech to protect gray whales in the bay. I'm Brian Watt.
14: China's Xi Jinping is meeting with Russia's Vladimir Putin less than a week after his summit with Trump. I'm Leila Faldin.
16: And I'm Amy Martinez. Will Putin walk away with concrete deals to sell more of his country's oil to China? Also, Denver has a plan to heat and cool buildings downtown without using fossil fuels. And before his final show on Wait, Wait, Don't Tell Me, Bill Curtis takes our Limerick Challenge. It's Wednesday, May 20th. This day in 2015 was David Letterman's final night as host of The Late Show. News is next.
17: Live from NPR News in Washington, I'm Corva Coleman. To mark Cuban Independence Day, Secretary of State Marco Rubio issued a Spanish-language message to the Cuban people. NPR's Ada Peralta reports it comes as the U.S. ratchets up pressure against the government.
18: Secretary of State Marco Rubio says Cuba is suffering not because of a U.S. blockade, but because their government has placed the good of a few insiders ahead of the good of the Cuban people. Rubio said the only thing in the way of a better future for Cuba is the people who control their country. If owning your own business and having the right to vote is possible outside Cuba, he said, why is it not possible for you inside Cuba? Rubio spoke as the Justice Department prepared to announce an indictment against former Cuban President Raul Castro. Cuba has said the U.S. is simply trying to justify an illegal and inhumane military intervention against Cuba. Ada Peralta, NPR News, Miami.
17: President Trump says he was an hour away from making a decision to launch new strikes against Iran. He says he called them off. NPR's Franco Ordonez reports Trump says he's giving Iran a couple of days or maybe a week to reach a new deal with the U.S.
19: He said he delayed the strikes because of, quote, serious negotiations happening with Iran. Now, J.D. Vance, the vice president, he later expanded on Trump's remarks, but he also kind of gave a slightly different characterization of the prospects. But Vance did say there were two pathways for Iran: continue to negotiate or restart the military campaign.
17: NPR's Franco Ordonez reporting. Results are coming in from primary elections in six states yesterday. One of the most closely watched was a battle for a single congressional seat in Kentucky. NPR's Domenico Montanaro reports President Trump played a key role in this race.
20: Trump is on something of a revenge tour. The latest casualty, Congressman Thomas Massie of Kentucky. He lost to a Trump-backed challenger by about 10 points Tuesday night, and he saw tens of millions of dollars spent against him. In fact, it was the most expensive House primary in history, with $33 million spent on TV ads. Massie was a thorn in Trump's side, helping force the release of millions of pages of the Epstein files, for example. Now he joins a list of perceived political enemies that Trump has gone after, often successfully, in GOP primaries. But while Trump has proven his strength with the Republican base, general elections are a different story, and that'll likely put Republican candidates in swing districts in tough positions this fall. Domenico Montanaro, NPR News, Washington.
17: President Trump has made an endorsement in the Texas Republican runoff election for the U.S. Senate. Incumbent John Cornyn is seeking re-election. Trump has decided to back his challenger, Texas Attorney General Ken Paxton. Many U.S. GOP senators are backing Cornyn. Trump's endorsement could help Paxton win the primary runoff, but could make it more difficult for Republicans to fend off a Democratic challenger. This is NPR.
2: Live from KQED News, I'm Brian Watt. Good morning. Legislation to make it easier for Californians to install plug-in solar for their homes or apartments has passed the state Senate. KQED's Laura Clivens has more.
21: Plug-in solar consists of just a few panels that you set up yourself and connect to a wall outlet. But in California, these systems require the same approval from your utility as a full rooftop solar array, which takes time and money. Legislation from State Senator Scott Wiener would simplify that process and make it free for systems that generate under 1,200 watts. That's enough to power a fridge, lights, and electronics like laptops. Environmental groups say the legislation would reduce electricity bills. Opponents, including utility SoCal Edison, say plug-in solar could be dangerous without more oversight. The bill will head next to the State Assembly. I'm Laura Clivens, KQED News.
2: A school community in Millbrae is grieving the loss of one of its elementary students after he died last week, reportedly after a table fell onto him at a Burlingame school. Superintendent Lisa Hickey says therapists have been on hand for teachers and students at Meadows Elementary, where the boy was a first grader.
22: And sometimes our young students don't necessarily, they're not developmentally ready to use words to speak in terms of how they're feeling. And so I think many of them found a gardening activity therapeutic.
2: Burlingame officials said the boy was hurt during an event, an evening event organized by a community group renting a multipurpose room, and the rooms were immediately closed pending a review of rental procedures. I'm Brian Watt, KQED News.
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23: Where the backup is beginning before the toll plaza, and it's slow back to Castro Street. Meanwhile, in Oakland, 580 westbound's off-ramp to 98th Avenue, left lane blocked by a stall. And in Oakland, a more significant crash, 880 northbound at 23rd Avenue has the left lane blocked by two cars. But the crash is causing traffic to be nearly stopped back to High Street. Mel Baker for KQED.
13: 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Ahead on KQED News with Brian Watt reporting from Oakland this morning. This week, outdoor retailer REI is holding one of its biggest sales of the year, but workers at unionized stores, including Berkeley's, are calling for a boycott, saying the company is stalling on contract negotiations. More ahead, 6:22 and again at 8:22, Wednesday KQED News. More sun ahead for the Bay Area after some morning cloudiness, still toasty inland today. Bay Area highs in the 60s. Low 90s possibly today. Sacramento Valley, lots of sun on this Wednesday forecast for you. Valley highs around the Sacramento Valley, 89 up to 95.
24: It's Morning Edition from NPR News. May Martinez in Culver City, California.
14: And I'm Leila Fadel in Washington, D.C. Good morning. Kentucky Congressman Thomas Massey is the latest Republican lawmaker to lose his seat for crossing President Trump.
24: Yeah, the race was another display of the president's hold on Republican voters. Massey lost his primary to Trump-backed candidate Ed Gowrein by nearly 10 percentage points last night. That was just one race among six states that held elections Tuesday, the busiest primary day of the midterms. Democrats in Georgia and other states continue to see large voter turnout, which could be a good sign for them in November's midterm elections.
14: NPR Stephen Fowler stayed up late last night to watch these results and joins us here early this morning. Morning. Good morning, Stephen.
25: Good morning.
14: I imagine you have not slept. Did Massey lose because he went against some of Trump's policies?
3: Yes and no. I mean, Thomas Massie clashed with Trump over the Epstein files. He actually led to the release of the files. He clashed with Trump over the Iran war and foreign conflicts. He opposed Trump's One Big Beautiful Bill. So Trump did back a challenger, former Navy SEAL officer Ed Gallarine. And what's the latest example of Trump taking out anyone who isn't 100% loyal in the last year or so? The last time an incumbent lost was Saturday with Louisiana Senator Bill Cassidy, but Massie kept it close. I will also note that yesterday Trump endorsed Texas Attorney General Ken Paxton to oust incumbent Senator John Cornyn ahead of next Tuesday's runoff. You're already hearing some Republicans there fret if Paxton wins because polls indicate his victory would make the general election race more competitive, especially in what's shaping up to be a wave year for Democrats.
14: So let's move to another state with competitive races, Georgia. Tell us how the high-profile contest there went down.
3: Several of them still won't be decided for another month because of runoffs, like the very, very expensive governor contest where billionaire healthcare executive Rick Jackson narrowly trailed Trump-backed Lieutenant Governor Burt Jones on the Republican side. You also have Congressman Mike Collins going to a runoff against Derek Dooley, the candidate backed by Governor Brian Kemp. That's for the Republican U.S. Senate nomination to face off against incumbent Democrat John Ossoff. There was a bit of a surprise as a late-breaking push to elect Democratic-aligned candidates to the state Supreme Court saw both incumbents appointed by Republicans win, though one of them more narrowly than the other.
14: And what are your big takeaways from the results in these races?
3: Well, mainly a sign that Georgia's court races aren't as politicized as a state like, say, Wisconsin, and that the disparity could stem from voters picking one candidate who seemed more Democratic-coded in the technically nonpartisan race. Also, former Atlanta Mayor Keisha Lance Bottoms winning the Democratic governor's nod, even with some of the baggage from her one term in office, also says a lot about the primary electorate's thoughts. Big takeaway, though, Democratic enthusiasm. Overall, in Georgia, Democrats accounted for 53% of the vote compared to 45% for Republicans. That gap is going to be something to watch when looking at these key races in November.
14: Now, several other states held primaries yesterday. What are some of the highlights there?
3: Well, Alabama's governor's race will be between current U.S. Senator Tommy Tuberville, a Republican, against former U.S. Senator Doug Jones, a Democrat. Several of those U.S. House primaries in Alabama won't count, and there'll be a special election in a few months where the state is reverting some districts to old lines more favorable to Republicans. That's because of last month's Supreme Court ruling gutting part of the Voting Rights Act. In Pennsylvania, several key matchups are set as polls there suggest three Republican-held districts are basically toss-ups. And in many races around the country and up and down the ballot, the general election was basically yesterday since there's so many uncontested elections and safe seats.
14: That's NPR's Stephen Fowler in Atlanta. Thank you, Stephen.
3: Thank you.
4: Join us to break down last night's results, and the part President Trump played is Jonah Goldberg. He is editor-in-chief of the conservative publication The Dispatch, and he's a senior fellow at the American Enterprise Institute. Jonah, I was just thinking how some of these primaries feel like a March Madness bracket to see which one advances to the next round. It seems pretty clear, though, that President Trump's grip on the Republican Party is pretty ironclad, though.
5: No, it definitely does. Instead of March Madness, I kind of think of that scene from The Dark Knight where the Joker breaks the pool cue and says, we're going to have tryouts. Because he's forcing various Republicans to fight to the death just to prove their loyalty to him. And I think that, you know, one of the things to keep in mind here is that Trump is losing political clout in the country with the median voter, right? He's unpopular. He's remarkably unpopular. He's losing support among Republicans. I mean, he's not, the median Republican still says they support him, though not on the economy. But he still has an outsized amount of support among Republicans willing to turn out for a primary. And that has always been his superpower, is the ability to pick people off in primaries, because the threat with all of the incumbency and gerrymandering and polarization in this country, the threat to reelection in very red places and very blue places is in the primary. Like, if you get the nomination, you're going to win. If John Cornyn had gotten the nomination in Texas, he would have won. If Massie had won in Kentucky, he would have won the general election, because these are very safe seats. And that's how Trump enforces discipline, is by threatening you at your only vulnerable spot, which is in primaries.
24: And any one of the candidates that got Trump's support, I mean, they're almost a lock at this point, aren't they?
5: Yeah, I mean, I bet you there's some testable propositions in some purplish places, but for the most part, yes. And again, it's not because Trump is wildly popular. It's just that if you have enough clout among the primary electorate, which is a very, very small part of the actual American electorate. I mean, one of the things that the political scientists will tell you is that a lot of primary voters, the results of primaries are actually not very democratic. It's one of the reasons why we have more independents in this country than ever before. It's because the primaries produce candidates that are appealing to a very slim slice of the electorate, of the real base of the party. And then the normal voter is like, I hate these choices. And they don't want to align with either party. And so now independents outnumber both Republicans and Democrats precisely because the primary system is messing things up so much.
24: Yeah, and despite the war in Iran, the economic situation, gas prices increasing, I mean, this continued support of Trump candidates, what does that say about a GOP voter right now?
5: Well, I mean, I think there are a lot of GOP voters who say that they support Trump because they, you know, they don't want to give in to the critics and all of that. Where Trump has gotten, I'd say the original sin of his second term politically has been they came out of the gate assuming that the marginal voter who was torn in the 2024 election between Kamala Harris and Donald Trump was full on MAGA. You know, the Hispanic voter in southern Texas who voted Republican for the first time, the young African American man in Ohio who voted Republican for the first time, when in fact most of those voters, those majority-making voters in those seven swing states, they were voting out of nostalgia for the pre-COVID economy of Trump's first term. And then Trump comes out of the gate with, you know, with the mass deportation stuff and Doge and all of these things. And these voters are like, this isn't what I voted for. Bring me the economy that I voted for. And that's why he's gotten into so much trouble, I think.
24: One more thing quickly, for the Republicans in Congress that weren't on the block this time around, what do you think that these results will mean for them if they want to oppose Trump in any way?
5: Oh, it's tough, right? By endorsing Paxton in Texas, Senate Republicans are furious. And by throwing Cassidy, the senator from Louisiana, under the bus, they're furious. So you actually could see more revolts.
24: Jonah Goldberg, editor-in-chief of The Dispatch. Jonah, thanks.
5: Thank you.
14: The IRS won't investigate the past tax returns of President Trump, his family, or his businesses. That's part of a settlement signed by Acting Attorney General Todd Blanche, ending a lawsuit brought by the president against his own government. Blanche spent much of a Senate hearing Tuesday defending that settlement and its creation of a fund to pay people who claimed they were targets of politicized prosecutions. NPR's Ryan Lucas reports.
6: The nearly $1.8 billion pot of taxpayer money, dubbed the Anti-Weaponization Fund by the Justice Department, was created as part of a settlement agreement with President Trump, who in return dropped his lawsuit against the IRS over the leak of his tax returns. Democrats had blunt words for Blanche about the arrangement. Here's Maryland Senator Chris Van Hollen.
7: Mr. Attorney General, this is an outrageous, unprecedented slush fund that you set up.
6: And Washington Senator Patty Murray.
8: This is corruption that has never been more blatant or more bright sped. What is happening is you write the check, Trump and his cronies cash it, American taxpayers who are already being whacked with high prices are going to foot the bill.
6: Under the agreement, the fund will be administered by a 5-member commission who will decide who receives payouts and in what amount. 4 of the commissioners will be appointed by the attorney general, while a 5th will be appointed by the attorney general in consultation with Congress. President Trump can remove any commissioner at any time. In his testimony, Blanche defended the setup and said it was unusual but necessary.
9: There is an unprecedented nature of what we did yesterday in response to years and years of weaponization.
6: He pointed to the multiple indictments against President Trump after his first term in office, including the 2 federal cases against him for mishandling classified documents and attempting to overturn the results of the 2020 election. Blanche served as Trump's personal defense attorney in both of those cases. Democrats and a few Republicans pressed Blanche on who would be eligible for payments out of the fund. In response, Blanche said it's open to anyone who believes they were a victim of weaponization.
9: It's not limited to Republicans. It's not limited to Democrats. It's not limited to January 6 defendants. It's limited only by the term weaponization.
6: Under questioning, Blanche would not rule out potential payments to Trump campaign donors or January 6th Capitol rioters, including people convicted of violently assaulting police. Trump himself will not receive a direct payout from the fund, but the IRS is barred from pursuing any claims or actions against him, his family, or businesses, now or in the future. Ryan Lucas, NPR News, Washington.
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13: 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I'm Dave Freeman at 6:19. KQED News reporting with Brian Watt in Oakland coming up at 6:22. If you're headed out to the Bay Bridge, that's a part of your drive in the morning. Let's go to Mel Baker and get the latest on the backup.
23: Yeah, I think if you were heading out early thinking you would avoid a backup, we're having a couple of challenges to that. Just after Treasure Island, we have a stall in the left lane that's caused traffic to basically be backed up all the way to the toll plaza and the metering lights. It's backed up from there well into the maze and deep into Emeryville, almost all the way up to Powell. And 580 westbound is now backing up to San Pablo Avenue in the westbound direction. Mel Baker. For KQED.
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21: Coming up next on the California Report, affordability is top of mind for many voters. And with just 2 weeks until the June primary, candidates for California governor are looking to bring costs down. I'm Sydney Johnson. The latest news from around the Golden State coming up next on the California Report.
13: Hear it at 6:51. At 9, it's Forum with Alexis Madrigal. DACA recipients say they're losing jobs, facing arrests, and living with growing uncertainty as protections weaken. At Forum, we're going to hear from advocates and legal experts about what's happening now and what could come next. That starts at 9 on Forum. 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
2: It's Morning Edition on KQED. I'm Brian Watt. Union workers at REI stores in Berkeley, Santa Cruz, and other locations are urging customers to avoid spending money at the popular outdoor retailer. KQED's Farida Javala Romero went to see what that looks like.
0: Berkeley native Eli Enkeles usually helps people shop at Recreational Equipment, Inc. But today, the 28-year-old is outside the Berkeley store before his shift, calling on shoppers to boycott REI's anniversary sale through May 25th.
1: We want REI Corporate and their attorneys to treat us respectfully and to bargain in good faith and help us ratify this contract that we've been fighting for now for 3 years.
0: The workers accuse REI of dragging its feet in negotiations for a first contract to discourage union membership, which the company denies.
1: Just to throw sand in the gears until the workers lost steam. But we haven't lost steam. We're still here.
0: Employees in the private sector have a right to bargain collectively, but labor experts say employers who oppose a union can undermine those rights, often with little or no accountability.
10: We're asking people to please try to boycott during the sale in support of workers since they unionized.
0: As boycott supporters hand out flyers, some shoppers push past and head into the store. But others, like Cristina Soto, listen to them and decide to leave. She's a San Francisco public school teacher and union member.
10: It was kind of a no-brainer. I wasn't going to cross the line and go in and buy.
0: Not all of the Berkeley REI workers support turning away customers. The company has been trying to recover financially after several years of net losses. In a statement, REI said the union is focused on undermining the business, which puts jobs at risk and doesn't help labor contract negotiations. The company, a consumer co-op with 195 stores, said it remains committed to bargaining in good faith.
11: This could be hashed out tomorrow if they're willing to meet us on an offer that we can actually vote yes on.
0: Worker Samuel Wirt is part of the bargaining team. He says priorities at 11 unionized stores are things like more regular scheduling and raises.
11: We're not asking for the sun and the stars here. We want to be able to continue working here in one of the most expensive real estate markets in the country.
0: Last year, investigators with the National Labor Relations Board found evidence that REI illegally withheld merit wage increases and bonuses from employees in Berkeley and other unionized stores. The company ultimately reached an agreement on that complaint with the union, but contract negotiations are expected to continue. I'm Farida Javala Romero, KQED News.
2: Millions of Californians face food insecurity as grocery prices keep climbing. A network of farms in West Sacramento is stepping up to address this need, offering free produce. But as KQED's Shristi Prabha tells us, the work goes beyond what's planted.
12: Alfred and a few of the young farmers are snipping broccoli stems.
15: Man, this broccoli ends up looking really good.
12: By the end of the day, all of it will be packed into bags and given away for free to anyone who comes by.
15: Have we weighed any of it yet?
16: Yeah, Kat did over there.
15: Cool.
12: This is Three Sisters Gardens. What Alfred is building draws from his indigenous roots and knowledge, like planting corn, beans, and squash together, the Three Sisters. Alfred grew up just one street away from where he's standing, feeling disconnected from the people and the land around him.
15: I'm Fort Peck Assiniboine Sioux from the Great Sioux Nation. When I was a kid, you know, it wasn't really popular to be native.
12: The goal of the garden is layered. Alfred hopes to inspire respect for this land around West Sacramento. It's also about turning unused land into something productive, teaching young people to grow fresh food, and getting it into the hands of the people who need it. Even here, less than a mile from the state capital, access isn't guaranteed.
15: How do we still live in a food desert?
12: In Yolo County, nearly one in three households faces food insecurity. That's something Alfred has grappled with his whole life.
15: For the youth growing up, there wasn't a lot of opportunity. You know, there was a gang injunction in place for almost 10 years over criminalizing our youth, you know, and a school to prison pipeline fully established.
12: He knows that pipeline intimately.
15: As a youngster, I kind of just fell in with the bad crowd and made some poor choices, and I ended up incarcerated. So I was incarcerated from 1997 till 2016, and incarceration is not something that I would wish upon my worst enemy if I had one.
12: So when he was released from prison, he thought of one very essential way to help his community, by feeding them and by giving kids a sense of purpose. Alfred started planting flowers and vegetables in neglected lots, what he calls guerrilla gardening. Over time, he built the nonprofit Three Sisters Gardens. He now has four farms across West Sacramento. They survive on local grants, and the city rents these plots of land at a subsidized rate.
15: It took a lot of learning, it took a lot of soul searching, how we can use our hustle mentality to support our youth and ourselves into a future that's going to be more brighter for everyone.
25: We have carrots in here.
12: 18-year-old Nancy Long is from West Sacramento, and she's one of the farmhands at the garden. She is packing the free food bags that will get distributed later, and has personally felt the impact.
25: I grew very, very poor, and honestly, I feel like this is actually helping a lot of people because, like, not a lot of people get food.
12: Before working in the garden, though, Nancy says she was struggling in high school, feeling depressed and isolated. Now, she's found her voice and is more comfortable engaging with people.
25: I feel like this garden has made me a better person, like, just overall. And I actually really am glad and appreciate that, you know, I have Alfred in this.
12: Nancy and many of the young people here say Three Sisters is nourishing them too, with work, stability, and a place to land. I'm Srishti Prabha, KQED News.
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13: Now the Pittsburgh travel story. Yeah, let's look at Highway 4, one of our main thoroughfares in Contra Costa County. Traffic is slow from Love Ridge Road westbound on 4, becomes backed up in places out to around Bay Point, and slows out to Willow Pass. In Concord, it's backing up already from Concord Avenue down to 680, which itself is slow down to about the Contra Costa Center. Mel Baker for KQED.
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17: Live from NPR News in Washington, I'm Janine Herbst. As primaries were held in six states yesterday, South Carolina's State House endorsed a plan to redraw congressional districts to favor Republicans and sent it to the state Senate, where its fate is unclear. This at the urging of President Trump. If the proposal becomes law, the state would delay U.S. House primaries until August and spend millions on another statewide election. But critics say lawsuits against the new map are likely. Authorities in San Diego say the teenage suspects in the attack on a mosque that left three people dead met online, where they were also radicalized. Officials say the two shared writings, a 75-page document attributed to them found in a car where the teens were found dead, and a video that appears to have been live-streamed by the suspects themselves of the shooting. NPR's Odette Youssef has more.
18: The materials show that these individuals were part of a global white supremacist accelerationist movement. They believed white people are being systematically replaced. They blame Jews for that. They believe black people are genetically inferior. They believe women are also responsible for everything wrong in the world. And what they want is to accelerate the disintegration of our social fabric and bring about civil war.
17: NPR's Odette Youssef. Wall Street is trading higher at the open. The Dow is up 70 points. The Nasdaq up 152. 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
2: Live from KQED News, I'm Brian Watt. Marine researchers are celebrating a new thermal camera on Angel Island designed to detect a newcomer to the bay's waters, gray whales. KQED's Desmond Megley has more.
19: Gray whales were virtually unheard of in the San Francisco Bay until a few years ago when they began coming here to find food.
20: This is point blunt. If you see that little white tower that's picking up right above the vegetation, that's the Coast Guard tower where our sensor is attached.
19: Douglas McCauley is the director of the Benioff Ocean Science Laboratory. He's pointing to the new whale spotter camera from the public ferry. We're traveling between the ferry building and Angel Island.
20: The area that we crossed is one of the prime areas where they've been coming in and observed feeding to try to get a little bit more charge in the battery, gas in the tank.
19: That puts them in the way of ferry boats and freighters, causing collisions that contribute to the deaths of almost 20% of whales who enter the bay. But whale spotter cameras, like the one his team just installed, use AI to recognize the warm-blooded animals by their thermal patterns. It works in dark and foggy conditions. And after human confirmation, the sightings are entered into a public database called WhaleSafe that updates in real time.
22: Roger, we just got a call. They're on site with one about a quarter nautical mile north.
19: The data is accessible to boats on the water. These gray whales are not currently considered endangered. But McCauley says their total population has dropped by roughly half in the last 10 years due to shrinking food supplies and more boat collisions. I'm Desmond Megley, KQED News.
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13: 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And the listeners and sustainers of KQED. Good morning. I'm Dave Freeman. 635 now.
3: It's Morning Edition from NPR News. Me, Martinez, in Culver City, California.
4: And I'm Leila Fadel in Washington, D.C. Russian President Vladimir Putin is in Beijing for talks with President Xi Jinping, just days after President Trump's own visit to China. Putin got the same pageantry that Trump did. Military marching band, the cannon salute, and smiling children waving flags. Putin says Russia's ties with China are at a, quote, unprecedentedly high level already. NPR's China correspondent Jennifer Pak joins us with more from Shanghai. Hi, Jennifer.
5: Hi, Leila.
4: So what is Putin's visit about? Is this all about selling more oil and natural gas to China?
5: Well, energy is a big part of it. China has become an economic lifeline for Russia since the Russian invasion of Ukraine. And now China is relying more on Russian energy supplies since the Strait of Hormuz is still effectively shut. So they're expected to discuss a pipeline project where talks have stalled, and along with dozens of other business deals. More broadly, the two sides agreed to extend a strategic cooperation agreement. And at the same time, this is a good time, according to the Kremlin, for Putin to talk to Xi about what was actually discussed between him and President Trump when it came to Ukraine, Iran. And during the talks with Putin, Xi once again called for the hostilities in the Middle East to stop. Xi told Putin that the world has become more fluid and turbulent, with what he calls a resurgence of unilateralism and hegemonism, things that China has accused the U.S. of in the past, a not-so-subtle dig at the U.S.
4: Speaking of, we're getting a drip feed of the deal made between Trump and Xi. Where are we at here?
5: So it's still in the preliminary stages, but today's China's Ministry of Commerce's Chen Chao elaborated a bit more. He confirmed China will buy 200 Boeing jets. He confirmed the U.S. will provide jet engines and much-needed parts to China. He also confirmed that China will resume U.S. poultry exports and also licenses for American slaughterhouses in the beef industry, though he didn't specify how many. And more crucially, China has not confirmed that it will buy $17 billion worth in agricultural products from the U.S. It also did not confirm whether the two sides have agreed to extend the current trade truce reached last year, and also gave no specifics about rare earths to the U.S.
4: There's this meeting with Xi and Putin right now. Xi and Trump before that. Xi was also meeting with Iran's foreign minister recently. I mean, it seems like China is at the center of the global stage.
5: Exactly. This is a sentiment that was noted by a reporter on Chinese state-run CCTV. He says the Great Hall of the People in Beijing has really become an international reception hall. China has wanted to project itself as a stable world leader. When it welcomed Trump last week, China wanted to be treated as a near peer. It had showed itself over the last year that it doesn't have to capitulate to the U.S. And so with Putin, China is also trying to show that it doesn't forget its old friends, as he has called Putin.
4: That's NPR's Jennifer Pak in Shanghai. Thank you, Jennifer.
5: Thanks, Leila.
3: In many cities, the biggest source of climate pollution is buildings. It can take a lot of fossil fuels to heat and cool office towers and convention centers. 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
6: The inside of the Cherokee boiler plant is kind of gross. It's a cavernous space with rattling pipes, asbestos, and all sorts of critters.
7: It looks like a good place for a rave or potentially a horror movie.
6: That's Denver Mayor Mike Johnston. Where others see a carcinogenic relic, the mayor sees potential.
7: We think we are standing what can be the future of energy in Denver, which is both pollution-free and affordable.
6: The city's idea is to use water to heat and cool a cluster of buildings in downtown Denver. Eventually, no fossil fuels required. Right now, many of those buildings are heated by a steam system first built in 1880. At the time, it was a marvel and allowed the city to grow.
7: But it's clear this is not going to carry us for the next 100 years, not just on its technology, but on its impact on the environment.
6: Today, that old steam system is super leaky and really expensive. It burns tons of natural gas, which contributes to climate change. The city believes it can both save money and meet its climate goals by turning its old networks into something new.
8: It does give you this sense of possibility for the future.
6: Elizabeth Babcock directs the city's climate office. She says Denver can use its old piping to run water in a loop to downtown buildings. That water is used as a source of energy for heat pumps. As any climate nerd will tell you, heat pump technology can kind of do it all. They are a super efficient way of heating and cooling buildings, Babcock says.
8: So basically, heat pumps can move heat wherever you need it. If you need to heat your building, it's moving heat into. If you need to cool your building, it's moving heat out. And you can pull that heat from any source. So in this case, we're pulling it out of water using water source heat pumps.
6: Water will move from building to building, flowing in a giant underground loop. One key here, this allows the buildings to share heat and energy with each other. Denver's network, called an ambient loop, does require some outside energy. At first, that'll come from natural gas and renewables. But eventually, Denver hopes to get off of fossil fuels entirely. They'll dig hundreds of geothermal boreholes to use energy from the earth for its loop. They'll also tap into another renewable resource. It's a source of heat that is technically clean.
9: I wouldn't say sewage is hot, but it is. It's warmer than you would expect because we use a lot of hot water in our day-to-day activities. Washing dishes, washing laundry, taking hot showers.
6: Dan Friedman is the Director of Tech and Innovation at Metro Water Recovery, the city's wastewater utility. He says right now, that wastewater is treated and dumped into the South Platte River, but it's still warm. That isn't great for the river's health, and it's a waste of energy. Instead, the city wants to siphon off some of that heat for the downtown loop. Back at the boiler plant, the mayor envisions a future where a chunk of downtown is heated and cooled with that combination of sewage heat, geothermal energy, and renewables.
7: If you can come to one of the most bustling, vibrant downtowns in the world and discover any one of those buildings is heated and cooled by water, that is a breakthrough for the city, I think a breakthrough for the country.
6: The city is starting small. By next year, just a few buildings will be on a version of the loop. In 10 years, though, it may be much more. For NPR News, I'm Ishan Thakur in Denver.
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2: In San Leandro, 238 northbound's connector to southbound 880, a six-car crash is blocking the right lane of the connector ramp. It is backed up to 580. Checking out the Altamont Pass, the backup on 205 westbound now begins around Byron Road to the 580 merge. 580 on the Tracy side, especially slow around the area around 132 up to Corral Hollow Road as you head up toward the pass. And it's only a bit sluggish once you're on the Bay Area side of the Altamont Pass. Mel Baker for KQED.
1: 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I'm Dave Freeman at 6:43. It's a KQED listener-supported perspective. Steven Birnbaum reflects on his decision to give away a piece of furniture with sentimental value.
3: After my mother died suddenly and unexpectedly, I had a brief window to choose what to take from her home of 51 years, the house I grew up in. Entwined in sadness, I went around with blue sticky notes. It was unlikely I'd be back in New York before the house was listed for sale, so I chose mostly smaller stuff. Framed art, photo albums, even a frisbee. On the back of it, my mom in her looping handwriting had written my parents' initials, A and C, encircled by a heart, and 1968, the year before I was born. Seeing that heart broke mine. Sitting in the snug living room of my childhood home, processing the surreal nature of the past month's events, I ran my hands over a handsome leather couch I'd long admired. Made by a top furniture designer in France, its rich brown leather was buttery smooth, the wood frame the most elegant rosewood color I've ever seen. On went a sticky note. Later, my brother and nephew wrapped it in moving blankets and bubble wrap. For a small fortune, it traveled the country in a pod with the artwork and other objects I chose. After it arrived, we tried the couch in different places, but it just didn't fit. I also admit it was more worn than I remembered. Grief will do that. I put it up for sale. For a year and a half, there were inquiries, but no sale. Perhaps, conflicted, I had priced it too high. Then, 2 weeks ago, a guy in San Francisco bought it. What felt like a millisecond later, a father and daughter moving team rang the doorbell. Quietly, they swaddled the couch in blankets and shrink wrap and carried it away. It all happened so fast, I barely had time to say goodbye. A friend called the couch a transitional object. On reflection, I don't think it was an accident I chose something so tactile to remind me of her. Sometimes, Dr. Freud, a couch is more than just a couch. With a perspective, I'm Steven Birnbaum.
1: Steven Birnbaum is a writer who works in philanthropic development. 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Next on Morning Edition, Montana's 30-year-old restrictions on mining for precious metals like gold could soon be relaxed as the mining industry makes a comeback in the U.S. That and the California report ahead at 6:51, all on this Wednesday on KQED News for you. 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Clara Vate, sponsors of the Pulse of the Library 2025, a global survey of academic, public, and national libraries on AI's impact and evolving priorities. The survey can be explored at claravate.com and by the listeners of KQED.
0: It's Morning Edition from NPR News. I'm Amy Martinez.
4: And I'm Leila Faldin. The American mining industry is making a comeback. There's bipartisan support for producing more minerals and metals in the U.S. for national and economic security. Prices for gold, silver, and other metals are at historic highs. And places that have opposed mining in the past are rethinking those positions. Montana Public Radio's Ellis Julin reports.
5: Roughly 1,000 people live in Lincoln, Montana. Over 100 of them are inside the town's log cabin-style community hall tonight, a nod to the long history of timber harvesting. But tonight's meeting is for a different industry, mining. An Australian company called Sentinel Metals invited people to come hear about their plans to explore for gold about 5 miles outside of town. Crystalie Evans is Sentinel's spokesperson.
6: The exploration project is, you know, a great opportunity to provide a few local jobs and gain a better understanding of what the deposit looks like.
5: Finding at least some gold is a pretty sure bet. 30 years ago, a different company assessed the area and said there was enough to justify a big open-pit gold mine. Recovering gold from the ore would have required dousing it with a chemical solution containing cyanide. At the time, there was a lot of opposition. Lincoln sits near the headwaters of the Blackfoot River. It meanders through a valley of pine forests, snaking through fields of cattle and shadowed by sheer cliff faces. This morning, red-winged blackbirds are singing. The river was made famous by the novel-turned-movie, A River Runs Through It.
7: Please don't let this happen to the Blackfoot. Support I-137 to phase out cyanide leach mining.
5: That's a TV ad from 1997 for a ballot initiative to ban cyanide mining in Montana, which was launched in response to the mine proposed near the river. Voters passed it, so no mine ever materialized here.
8: The Blackfoot River is just the sacred place for all Montanans, and so it raised alarm bells across the state.
5: Durf Johnson is with the Montana Environmental Information Center, a government and industry watchdog group that helped pass the cyanide mining ban. He says executive orders and other actions by the Trump administration make this
8: the most generous federal administration in terms of the mining industry and what they're asking for, possibly, you know, in the modern era, definitely.
5: And Montana's politics have shifted to the right since the 90s. For most of that decade, Democrats held two of Montana's three seats in Congress. Now, both senators, and it's now two congressmen, are in

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1: That if it does, it won't threaten the health of the Blackfoot River. The river remains a cherished jewel for many Montanans. But if the company does move forward with development under President Trump, it would face far fewer regulatory hurdles. For NPR News, I'm Ellis Ju Lin in Missoula, Montana.
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3: Let us find out if Highway 24 traffic is moving forward in Orinda.
4: It is not too bad, actually. 24 westbound just before the Caldecott Tunnel, the left lane is blocked by a stall, but there's only a bit of a backup there. Berkeley, 80 westbound just after Gilman, the second lane from the left blocked by a two-car crash. That is most definitely backed up towards Central Avenue. And as you come down to the Bay Bridge, it is backed up solid. Almost joins the backup in Berkeley, where it's at least slow. And then 580 westbound's backed up to 24, which itself is backed up to MacArthur. Mel Baker for KQED.
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5: Good morning. This is the California Report. I'm Sydney Johnson in for Madi Bolaños. More details are coming out about the suspects in the deadly shooting at the Islamic Center of San Diego. The FBI says the two teenagers met online and were radicalized by hate ideology. Mark Remily is a special agent in charge of the FBI San Diego field office.
6: In the vehicle they used, we also identified writings and various ideologies outlining religious and racial beliefs of how the world they envisioned should look. These subjects did not discriminate on who they hated.
5: Meanwhile, community members came together Tuesday to mourn the three people killed at the Islamic Center of San Diego on Monday. KPBS reporter Katie Anastas has more.
7: A growing pile of flowers sits outside the front gate to San Diego's largest mosque. Muslim community leaders gathered at nearby Lindbergh Park. Sheikh Abdel Halil Mezguri is one of the center's imams.
8: Please don't be intimidated. Don't be scared. Come to the mosque. That is your place. And especially in this time when we need to be together.
7: Amin Abdullah was one of the three men killed. He was a security guard. Mansour Kaziha had worked at the center for 40 years. The center's director, Imam Taha Hassan, says he was a storekeeper, cook, handyman, and more.
9: I don't know what I'm going to do at the Islamic Center without his assistance, his daily assistance.
7: Nader Awad lived across the street from the center. His wife is a teacher at the school.
5: That was KPBS reporter Katie Anastas. Republican commentator Steve Hilton and former Health Secretary Javier Becerra, a Democrat, continue to lead the primary for California governor. A new poll from the state Democratic Party finds Hilton leading the pack with the support of 22% of likely voters. Becerra is in second with 21%, followed by investor Tom Steyer with 15%. 13% of voters remain undecided just 2 weeks before the June 2nd primary. The survey could ease some Democrats' fears about two Republicans advancing to November under the state's top two primary. It finds Hilton has opened a comfortable lead over Riverside County Sheriff Chad Bianco. The crowded field of candidates running for governor in the June 2nd primary all agree on one thing, the need to make California a more affordable place to live. Prices for housing, electricity, and gas here remain far above the national average, but as KQED politics correspondent Guy Marzorati explains, it could be a challenge for any of the candidates to deliver on affordability.
10: Late last month, Luis Hernandez settled into a folding chair in a high school gym in the Bay Area city of Concord.
11: And I came here because this is the first time that I'm going to be in one of these events.
10: He was there to hear from Javier Becerra, former Health and Human Services Secretary and a leading Democratic candidate for governor

0: Top of mind for Hernandez, prices.
1: Yeah, everything is going up. Everything is going up.
0: Especially insurance.
1: Home insurance, car insurance, and the worst is health insurance.
0: When Becerra took the stage, the cost of living was at the top of his stump speech.
2: Cost of affording a home, your health care, groceries, gasoline, that cost of living crisis that we face here, it becomes existential.
0: A week later at a town hall in San Jose, another Democratic frontrunner, investor Tom Steyer, sounded a similar note.
3: California is too expensive for Californians. People can't afford to live here.
0: San Jose resident Megan Holsey was in attendance. She's a longtime renter, and she's not getting her hopes up about candidate promises to make California an affordable place to live.
4: California is a luxurious state. It's never going to be affordable for everyone. So I think that's a little bit of a pipe dream. But this is my 30th year here, so I've made it this far.
0: Holsey's skepticism of affordability promises is well warranted.
5: We're the most expensive state by far.
0: Evan White heads the California Policy Lab, a UC think tank.
5: On average, Californians pay about twice as much for housing as the average American.
0: 40% more for gas.
5: They pay 60% more for utilities.
0: In a March survey from UC Berkeley, 40% of likely voters picked reducing the cost of living as their top priority for California's next governor. No other issue came close. So it's no surprise that candidates have centered their own challenges with cost pressures in recent CBS and NBC debates. From Republican commentator Steve Hilton,
6: I grew up in a household with a single mother, working class immigrant story.
0: To former Democratic Congressmember Katie Porter.
7: I'm the single mom of three teenagers who believe they will not be able to buy houses here in California.
0: Both Democrats and Republicans running for the state's top job are promising to lower the cost of housing, largely through making it easier to build. Here's San Jose Mayor Matt Mahan at a New York Times Governor Forum this month.
8: Timelines at the local level and all these fees are completely levers within our control, and we've made excuses for far too long, and it's blocked tens of thousands of units in our cities.
0: Mahan and Hilton have also promised to cut the state's gas tax to help ease the price at the pump. So is Riverside County Sheriff Chad Bianco.
9: No, I will not support a gas tax.
0: Steyer is campaigning to lower electric bills by cutting utility profits. And Becerra says he'll freeze home insurance premiums. UC's Evan White says the next governor certainly has the power to make progress on the cost of living.
5: But I don't think it's fair to say that the governor can fix these issues.
0: After all, Californians have struggled with high housing and energy costs long before the issue of affordability was making national headlines.
5: These have been decades in the making, and they're not going to be fixed overnight.
0: But the stakes for solving the cost crunch are high. White studied California families who left the state over the last decade. He found they were packing their bags for much more affordable parts of the country. For the California Report, I'm Guy Marzorati.
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11: And that's the California Report for Wednesday, May 20th. We're a production of KQED News. I'm Sydney Johnson. 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
12: At 6:59, let's check in with Mel Baker, ending the hour with traffic conditions beginning in Vallejo.
13: Well, we're looking at 37 westbound, which is solid from about Wilson to the lane merge, where you're going to see just crawling along traffic. It is a bit heavy out to Sears Point. On the other side of 37 in Novato, it's backed up on 101 southbound between Roland Boulevard and the Hamilton Field. Mel Baker for KQED.
12: 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Look for sunshine generally today around the Bay Area. Some morning cloudiness, highs in the 70s to the low 90s, possibly inland. Sacramento sunny with a high of 94. You're on KQED San Francisco, KQEI North Highland Sacramento, and on the KQED phone app at 7 o'clock.
14: Good morning. President Trump again talks about calling off a strike against Iran because of how well negotiations are going. His vice president says it's not clear what Iran's negotiation position is. It's Morning Edition from NPR News.
15: On KQED News, remembering James Robert Dixon Jr., a.k.a. OG Frog. I'm Brian Watt.
14: A San Diego mosque attack suspects appear to be part of a global white supremacist movement. I'm E. Martinez.
16: And I'm Leila Faldil. They seem to have copied the Christchurch mosque shootings and drew on mainstream right-wing anti-Muslim hate. Also, the Supreme Court's voting rights decision is not just reshaping congressional maps. There are at least 17 legal fights over local and state races, and people who rely on federal food assistance across the country share the impact of Republican reforms. It's Wednesday, May 20th. Share the share turns 80 today. The news is next.
10: Live from NPR News in Washington, I'm Corva Coleman. The Ebola outbreak in the Democratic Republic of Congo and Uganda has likely sickened more than 600 people. That's according to the World Health Organization. As NPR's Jonathan Lambert reports, the suspected death toll is now over 130 people.
17: This Ebola outbreak is already the third largest on record, despite only being declared last Friday. At a press conference on Wednesday, WHO officials said that given the scale, the outbreak likely started a couple months ago and was spreading undetected. Here's WHO Director General Tedros Adhanom Ghebreyesus.
18: WHO assesses the risk of the epidemic as the high at the national and regional levels and low at the global level.
17: The kind of Ebola that's spreading is rare, and existing field tests often miss it. There are also no approved treatments or vaccines. WHO officials said that while there are a couple vaccine candidates that might be tested, they won't be ready for that testing for months. Jonathan Lambert, NPR News.
10: Stocks opened mixed this morning following a positive earnings report from Target. NPR's Scott Horsley reports the Dow Jones Industrial Average slipped about 5 points in early trading.
19: Target reported a jump in sales during the most recent quarter and raised its outlook for the rest of the year. The discount retailer says it saw increased demand in all categories, including groceries, beauty products, and general merchandise. Bond yields have pulled back a bit after hitting multi-year highs on Tuesday. Crude oil prices have also softened, but retail gasoline prices continue to climb. AAA says the average price of regular gas rose a little more than 2 cents a gallon overnight. New financial disclosure forms show President Trump made thousands of stock trades during the first few months of the year, including companies affected by his policies. The Trump Organization says those trades are managed by third parties, with no input from Trump himself. Scott Horsley, NPR News, Washington.
10: The Council on American Islamic Relations, known as CARE, is calling on law enforcement to boost their presence around mosques. This comes after Monday's deadly shooting at the Islamic Center of San Diego. 3 people were killed. 2 suspects died by suicide. NPR's Jason DeRose has more.
20: CARE says the attack in Southern California is the consequence of years of anti-Muslim rhetoric. The group says that as mosques and other Islamic institutions face heightened threats, law enforcement must do more. CARE wants increased patrols and increased coordination with community leaders to protect worshipers. The civil rights organization is also calling for an end to politicians demonizing Islamic beliefs. It points to, among other things, the creation of an anti-Sharia law caucus in the U.S. House. According to CARE's most recent civil rights report, complaints of anti-Muslim bias are on the rise nationwide. Jason DeRose, NPR News.
10: On Wall Street, the Dow is now down about 3 points. 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
21: Live from KQED News, I'm Brian Watt in Oakland. After nearly a month without drinkable tap water, officials have canceled a boil water notice for the last 21 affected homes in a Mountain View neighborhood. The problem started April 24th when cement slurry accidentally contaminated a city water main. The city, quote, superchlorinated the water pipes multiple times and also sent numerous mechanical pigs through the system to clean it. A recent report shows that police agencies across California are hiring more Latino officers. KQED's Paula Cibulo reports.
1: The report from the Public Policy Institute of California shows that the number of Latino officers has almost doubled from 2005 to 2024, making up roughly 40% of all officers statewide. In the same time span, the share of female officers in the state has risen from about 13% to over 15%. Evan Cernofsky is with the San Francisco Police Department. He says the trends reflect their outreach efforts.
2: Part of our recruiting strategy has been to cast as wide a net as possible. That means like outreach at historically black colleges and universities, seeking bilingual officers who speak Spanish, Cantonese, done a ton of outreach to get more women.
1: The number of white and black officers has been declining, while the number of Asian officers, already low, remains largely unchanged. I'm Paula Cibulo, KQED News.
21: In sports, the Oakland Ballers opened their season with a sellout crowd at Raimondi Park and a big beatdown by the Missoula Paddleheads. Ballers lost 11-2. They'll play again tonight. The Giants lost again in Arizona 5-3. One more game there at lunchtime today. I'm Brian Watt, KQED News.
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13: 280 northbound before Page Mill Road. The two right lanes blocked by an overturned truck. A little bit of a backup there. San Francisco, it's slow on one northbound between 3rd Street up to Potrero Avenue. A little bit slow as well and continue around the hospital curve. Meanwhile, in Richmond, on the Richmond-San Rafael Bridge, it is solid from 23rd Street to the toll plaza, just crawling along right now at maximum commute. Berkeley, 80 westbound after Gilman. They've been able to move an accident out of the road there, but it's left traffic slow back to Golden Gate Fields. Mel Baker for KQED.
12: 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This week, outdoor retailer REI is holding one of its biggest sales of the year. But workers at unionized stores, including Berkeley's, are calling for a boycott, saying the company is stalling on contract negotiations. Get the latest at 8:22 next hour on KQED News. For the Bay, partly to mostly sunny today, 70s to the low 90s inland.
14: It's Morning Edition from NPR News. May Martinez in Culver City, California.
16: And I'm Leila Fadel in Washington, D.C. Good morning. President Trump says he was an hour away from making the decision to launch new strikes against Iran this week before calling them off.
22: Yeah, it's all done. The boats, the ships are all loaded. They're loaded to the brim. And we're all set to start.
14: Trump said Tuesday he's now giving Iran 2 or 3 days to reach a deal, maybe a week, extending the state of limbo that has defined the conflict for the last several weeks.
16: NPR White House correspondent Franco Ordonez has been covering the various moves, and he joins us now. Good morning, Franco.
23: Good morning, Leila.
16: I feel like I'm having a little deja vu here. I've heard Trump threaten to attack Iran during the ceasefire just to pull back from the threat in the midst of these negotiations. I mean, what happened this time? What are Trump and others in the administration saying?
23: Yeah, Trump was talking to reporters after giving them a tour of the construction site of his new ballroom, and that's why you could hear all the dinging and clanking in the clip. He said he delayed the strikes because of serious negotiations happening with Iran. Now, J.D. Vance, the vice president, later expanded on Trump's remarks, but he also gave a slightly different characterization of the prospects. But Vance did say there were two pathways for Iran, you know, continue to negotiate or restart the military campaign.
24: It takes two to tango. We are not going to have a deal that allows the Iranians to have a nuclear weapon. So as the president just told me, we're locked and loaded. We don't want to go down that pathway, but the president is willing and able to go down that pathway if we have to.
23: And echoing Trump's comments from before, Vance also insisted that this was, quote, not a forever war.
16: Okay, he says it's not a forever war, but it is an open-ended war. I mean, it's already gone on longer than the president said it would.
23: Right. And the idea that the U.S. could still strike this weekend, kind of just speaks to that uncertainty that former officials I'm speaking with say could actually extend the conflict for months. Mona Yacoubian, a former State of Art official and at the Center for Strategic and International Studies, warns it's turning into a, quote, frozen conflict that can reignite at any time.
3: The bigger fear is also just that there is no resolution, or there's a resolution that leads to Iran's retaining de facto control over the Strait of Hormuz and Iran being able to continue to be disruptive.
23: And she called it kind of a half solution that, in essence, leads to a prolonged stalemate in which Trump's constant threats really impair any real movement toward economic repair or economic growth in the region.
4: Now, you said earlier that Vance was characterizing the prospects of the negotiations differently. What did you mean?
23: Right. The president says there are serious negotiations happening with prospects of a deal. But Vance, meanwhile, says Iran's negotiating position is not clear. I mean, Vance says the country is fractured, the leadership is fractured, that the supreme leader has one view and other leaders have a different view on the direction they want to go in. And Vance did not say, or he said he did not know if the divisions were due to bad communication or bad faith. But he admits that it's making the process all the more difficult. And that's kind of a problem because it's hard to reach an agreement on something when you can't even agree on the issues that you're negotiating about.
4: That's White House correspondent Franco Ordonez. Thank you, Franco.
23: Thank you, Layla.
6: For more on negotiations with Iran, Bali Nasser joins me now. He's an expert on Iran at the Johns Hopkins University School of Advanced International Studies. So this is not the first time President Trump has announced he's holding off on attacking Iran because of what he frames as promising negotiations. But Bali, I mean, those threats and those pullbacks, how are they received in Iran?
7: The Iranians have been ready for war over the weekend, and they expected that the current stalemate is not tenable, and that the United States is likely to go back to war. But I think the level of the readiness and the threat that they posed in escalating the war disproportionately, they believe is what led President Trump to back off.
6: So it isn't one of those things where Iran is maybe not taking him seriously anymore because of all the threats and pullbacks.
7: Iran does not take him seriously when he says he wants to negotiate.
6: Okay.
7: And the Iranians read into all of these things that Washington says that the problem is that the leadership in Iran is divided, that Iran doesn't know what it wants to negotiate, that the United States is not really serious about negotiations and is not willing to compromise from its maximalist position. And it's actually playing for time and trying to create confusion in Tehran in order to restart the war and catch Iran by surprise.
6: Now, one more thing on that, because Iran threatened today that if it is attacked, the war will spread, quote, beyond the region. Does it have that reach to do that?
7: Well, it is. We don't know. At least Iran has surprised the West in many ways during this war, and it may do so again. But I think right now Iran is trying to be as menacing in its threats because it views this kind of language as a deterrence. They think it already worked over the weekend, that the level of readiness and the fact that they communicated that they will react to any American attack on Iran disproportionately is the reason why the president backed off from attacking. And so for them, it makes sense to keep up this kind of language in order to deter a military attack.
6: Now, we heard from a former State Department official warning about this turning into a kind of a frozen conflict. What do you think of that that idea that it might become a frozen conflict?
7: Well, I don't think it can become a frozen conflict in its current format. In other words, the Strait of Hormuz cannot remain closed indefinitely, and the U.S. cannot maintain this blockade indefinitely. Hmm. Not only because of the toll that it's imposing on the global economy and the recession and inflation that it'll impose on most of the world, but because even the United States does not have the capability to maintain this level of a blockade indefinitely. However, if the blockades are lifted and there is no agreement, we can have a frozen conflict. But we have to get past this stage that we're in right now.
6: It feels like it could go on a long time, though. How long do you think the blockade could hold up if the U.S. really wanted to hold it up?
7: I don't think we're talking not months, maybe a month, because I do think that both the strain on the U.S. Navy to sustain it, but also the strain that it is imposing on vast areas of the global economy, which perhaps a lot of Americans are not quite aware of, makes this situation untenable.
6: Now, Vice President J.D. Vance talks about fractured leadership in Iran and that it's not always clear what the country's negotiating position is. Are you clear on what that is?
7: No, I think Iran's negotiating position is quite clear, that they're willing to make compromises on the nuclear deal as well as on the opening of the strait, provided that the United States is also willing to negotiate in good faith with them. But they also want guarantees that the United States will actually implement the deal that it signs and that President Trump will not walk away from any deal that he signs as he did in 2018 with the previous nuclear deal. And so I think the Iranian position is quite clear. Yes, there might be disagreements over specifics of particular terms, but they have been in agreement in negotiating with the U.S. even before the war when they met in Geneva. It's the United States that actually is insisting on maximal demands and is demanding that the Iran basically surrender, and Iranians are not willing to do that. And yes, Iranians are debating whether they should continue to engage the U.S., but I think their position is fairly clear.
6: Vali Nasser is a scholar of Iranian politics at Johns Hopkins University. Thank you very much for sharing your time.
7: Thank you.
4: Recent passenger jet crashes in New York and Washington, D.C. focused attention on the shortage of air traffic controllers. Now, the Federal Aviation Administration says it can keep the nation's airspace safe with fewer controllers, 2,000 fewer. Not everyone is convinced, as NPR's Joel Rose reports.
0: At a hearing on Capitol Hill yesterday, FAA Administrator Brian Bedford said the agency has a record number of air traffic control trainees in the pipeline. But Bedford said that still won't be enough.
5: Even over the next 3 years, with surging staffing, we are not going to get to the level of controller staffing that we deem as appropriate. So we need to reduce the strain and the workload on our controllers so that they can safely manage traffic demands.
0: Everyone agrees the FAA is thousands of controllers short of full staffing, but the exact number is very much in dispute. Last year, the FAA said it needed more than 14,600 certified air traffic controllers. In a report released on Friday, the agency cut its staffing target by more than 2,000. Democratic Senator Tammy Duckworth of Illinois, a former Army helicopter pilot, challenged Bedford on that during the hearing.
8: That's still over 2,000 positions that you're saying you don't need to fill. This is deeply troubling.
5: That's an inaccurate categorization, Senator, and you know that.
0: Bedford defended the workforce report, which is based on recommendations from the National Academies of Sciences, Engineering, and Medicine. And he said data analytics tools that rely on artificial intelligence could lighten demands on controllers.
5: We can do a better job of managing air traffic strategically versus tactically, which will, again, reduce controller workload.
0: Senator Duckworth was skeptical. She said the FAA needs to do more to improve safety in the wake of the mid-air collision between an Army Black Hawk helicopter and a passenger jet near Washington, D.C. that killed 67 people last year.
8: The FAA's actions since the crash have given me no confidence that you will focus on the most important aspect of air traffic control system, its people. I know that enough well-rested, well-qualified air traffic controllers are what we need to keep the national air traffic system safe.
0: The FAA's workforce plan is part of a long simmering dispute over controller staffing levels between the agency and the union that represents controllers. That union blasted the new report, saying it's based on a flawed staffing model that is, quote, the root cause of the staffing crisis we now face. Joel Rose, NPR News, Washington.

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1: KQED News in just a minute. Now, Mel with the traffic update on a crash in Pittsburgh.
2: Highway 4 westbound at Bailey Road, the two left lanes blocked by a motorcycle crash. Traffic is solid back to Loveridge Road. It remains slow past the crash to Willow Pass Road. 242 southbound from Concord Avenue to the 680 merge, that's a solid backup, and it is backing up on 680 southbound from Concord Avenue down to that merge. Mel Baker for KQED.
1: 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And SF MoMA presenting Matisse, a modern scandal where visitors can step into the salon where Matisse used color to break the rules of modern art and see his enduring impact. On view now. 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You're on KQED. Good morning. I'm Dave Freeman at 7:30.
3: Live from KQED News, I'm Brian Watt. Athletes and icons who helped build women's sports in the Bay Area are celebrating the news that San Jose will soon be home to a new pro women's hockey team. KQED's Aya Ali Ahmad has more.
4: The announcement drew Olympic gold medalist Brandi Chastain and Christy Yamaguchi, both Bay Area natives, who said the moment has been a long time coming for women's sports. Chastain, a World Cup champion and co-founder of Bay FC, said she grew up without any professional women's team sports to look up to.
5: I've been screaming about women's sports for 50 or more years.
4: Yamaguchi grew up figure skating in the Bay Area.
6: In the past, we kind of looked to the Olympics and once every 4 years to watch elite women's hockey. And now we'll be able to see it every single week.
4: Both athletes also want to see more women in leadership roles. Chastain was direct about where she wants to see change next.
7: I look forward to breaking other barriers, like a female head coach in hockey, in baseball, in NBA. I look forward to that, and I want it to be done here in the Bay Area first.
4: A name has not yet been announced. I'm Aya Ali Ahmad, KQED News.
3: A hot topic at this week's American Psychiatric Association conference in San Francisco is the state of psychedelic research. KQED's health correspondent April Dymbosky reports.
8: While doctors say some studies on psychedelics show promising effects for depression or PTSD, most are small and riddled with expectation bias. They say it's near impossible to do a placebo-controlled study because people know if they've been given LSD or a sugar pill. Stanford psychiatrist Smita Das says subjects are also required to do extensive therapy before and after the trip, which on its own is helpful.
9: Now, if I could get all of my patients to get 40 hours of psychotherapy, the outcomes would be totally different in my clinic.
8: There are potential harms, too, from delaying access to proven treatments to making depression or anxiety worse. I'm April Dymbosky, KQED News.
3: Three people were killed Saturday when a young driver plowed into a crowd in East Oakland. One of those people, James Robert Dixon Jr., was a beloved community member, affectionately known as OG Frog. KQED's Pendarvis Harshaw spoke with some of his friends.
10: James Johnson, who also goes by the nickname Frog, is now mourning after the death of his longtime friend and co-producer of the podcast, Frog and Frog. The tragic event happened during what was supposed to be a weekend of celebrating.
11: My guy, man, I'm talking about my podcast buddy, get killed on my birthday. It can't let it get no worse than that.
10: Johnson remembers Dixon Jr. as an outgoing person, someone who didn't bite his tongue.
11: Frog read that money like he been had a record deal all his life and talk on it and sing on it. Frog would go to a funeral and talk the whole funeral out.
10: Johnson says Dixon Jr. was a father figure and a mentor.
11: He was a good dude. He was a family man. He'll help you out with anything. He'll come to your birthday party. He'll pay for the birthday party. He's a good, solid dude, man, you know.
10: Johnson says he will carry on Dixon Jr.'s legacy as he'll continue to produce episodes of their podcast and host events in the community. I'm Pendarvis Harshaw, KQED News.
3: And I'm Brian Watt. Good morning.
1: 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Ahead on Morning Edition, writings from the suspects in Monday's deadly attack on a San Diego mosque include all sorts of white supremacist imagery. More on the story next. 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And by the sustaining members of KQED. It's 7:35.
0: It's Morning Edition from NPR News. May Martinez in Culver City, California.
12: And I'm Leila Fadel in Washington, D.C. Good morning. San Diego authorities are sharing more information about the victims and suspects in the attack at a mosque that killed three people.
0: Community leaders say the three men who were killed sacrificed their lives to save the 140 children inside the school of the center.
12: On Tuesday, Imam Taha Hassan, who leads the center, paid tribute to them. There was Mansour Kaziha, who'd been there since they broke ground on the site 40 years ago.
13: He was the handyman, he was the cook, he was the caretaker, he was the storekeeper. He was everything.
0: Nadir Awad ran to help when he heard the gunfire.
13: And both of them, they tried to do something. They were hiding in the parking lot next to the kitchen. They tried to do something to protect.
12: And then there was the mosque security guard, Brian Climax, who went by Amin Abdullah.
13: He's the one who stopped them, who slowed them down. If he didn't do what he did, the two suspects would have easily access to every single classroom.
12: His daughter, Hawa Abdullah, spoke at a press conference.
14: Regardless if you were a Muslim, okay, if you were Christian, if you were Jewish, if you had no faith, he didn't care. He would treat you human to human. He would smile at people he did not know.
12: Officials also started to share information about writings outlining the beliefs of the two teen suspects who killed these men. They met online. Special agent in charge of the FBI field office, Mark Remily, said they, quote, did not discriminate on who they hated. NPR's domestic extremism correspondent, Odette Youssef, has been looking into materials online that are believed to be tied to the incident, and she joins me now. Hi, Odette.
15: Hey, Leila.
12: So what have you found?
15: Well, I've watched a video that the suspects appear to have live-streamed of the shooting, and I've read a 75-page document that's attributed to two named individuals. NPR has confirmed that those are the suspect names, with someone who's familiar but not authorized to speak about the ongoing investigation. And the materials show that these individuals were part of a global white supremacist accelerationist movement. Mm. They believed white people are being systematically replaced. They blame Jews for that. They believe black people are genetically inferior. They believe women are also responsible for everything wrong in the world. And what they want, Leila, is to accelerate the disintegration of our social fabric and bring about civil war. I'll say that everything I looked at in terms of these materials was unfortunately very familiar.
12: Very familiar as in you've seen it before? They're following some kind of script?
15: Yes, very much so. This shooting recalls the 2019 attack at two mosques in Christchurch, New Zealand, where an Australian white nationalist killed 51 people. Many elements appear to be copied here. You know, the live streaming, the type of clothing, the white handwriting on the guns. And the perpetrator of that attack is revered in the writings that I reviewed, you know, along with many other who've committed racially or religiously driven violence.
12: Authorities yesterday also said that it appears the suspects in this case were radicalized online. Is that apparent from the materials you looked at?
15: Well, those indicators that the suspects were replicating previous attacks, that certainly suggests that they consumed online content that directed how they executed this attack. But something that was different here is that the writings didn't only pull from pseudoscience and conspiracy theories found in obscure online hate spaces. They also mentioned the fear of Sharia law taking over towns in Texas, a Somali daycare fraud in Minnesota. You know, they claimed Islam is incompatible with the West, and they parroted the Great Replacement conspiracy theory. you know, this is not fringe material anymore found only in obscure far-right forums. These are now mainstream talking points in right-leaning media from Republican members of Congress and even the White House.
12: That's NPR's Odette Youssef. Thank you for that reporting, Odette.
15: Thank you.
0: The Supreme Court's recent decision to undermine the Voting Rights Act was about the boundaries of a congressional district. But as NPR's Hanzi Lo Wong reports, the impact of that ruling reaches far beyond Congress.
16: NPR has found active legal fights over at least 17 voting maps or election systems for state legislatures, county commissions, school boards, or other local governments. All of them are now reckoning with the Supreme Court's weakening of the Voting Rights Act, specifically its Section 2 protections against discrimination of minority voters in places where voting is racially polarized.
17: What Section 2 did is it helped break down political fiefdoms that existed in the South.
16: Michael Lee is a redistricting expert at the Brennan Center for Justice, a think tank that advocates for expanding voting access.
17: And the real danger now is you're going to see the white majority in these places reassert its primacy and really design maps to lock it in.
16: Most of the active Section 2 cases were brought by black voters in the South, but not all. Native American voters are in a legal fight over North Dakota's legislative map, and Latino voters are challenging how members of a local Pennsylvania school board are elected. Gilda Daniels, a law professor at the University of Baltimore, says the Supreme Court's ruling has encouraged opponents of local majority-minority districts to come up with new ways of getting rid of them.
18: It's very important for folk to be vigilant and to participate on the local levels, ensuring that they are aware of what's happening. Because there are some jurisdictions that could decide, you know, we're going to move from districts to at-large.
16: At-large voting systems, where no voting districts are involved, have been challenged with many voting rights lawsuits over the decades, says Maureen Edelbor, an assistant law professor at Washington and Lee University.
19: At-large districts can effectively render minority votes wasted. They won't count because you'll never clear the threshold of a majority required to elect the candidate of your choice.
16: In Tennessee's Fayette County, Elton Holmes, president of the local NAACP branch, is bracing for more setbacks for black voters after the Supreme Court's latest weakening of the Voting Rights Act.
20: I'll just put it like this. I don't think the majority of the citizens of the United States realize what had just happened.
16: Last year, Holmes' NAACP branch led a Section 2 lawsuit over the voting map for Fayette County's Board of Commissioners. Its members are all white. Eventually, the county agreed to a new map where 3 out of 10 voting districts are majority black. The county recently held its first primary election under the new districts.
20: Right now, the way I see it, if 2026 election doesn't go too well, they will come back and put those gerrymandering maps back into play.
21: Get rid of those 3 majority black districts?
20: Yeah, they will eliminate the 3. Well, no, the majority district, yes.
16: Fayette County's mayor, Ray Skip Taylor, tells NPR he does not see any plans for doing any additional redistricting in the county before the 2030 census. But with a mid-decade gerrymandering fight for Congress still playing out in some parts of the country, Holmes says he doesn't rule out more gerrymandering at the local level.
20: It's just been a struggle. And then we finally get a little breakthrough, and then something else pop up to try to push it back some more.
16: Other voting rights advocates are also watching for changes to state and local voting maps. The advocacy groups Fair Fight Action and Black Voters Matter Fund estimate the Supreme Court's ruling has put at risk close to 200 Democratic-held state legislative seats, mostly representing majority black districts in the South. Hanzi Lo Wong, NPR News.
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2: Time out for your Bay Area ride update as Mel takes us to San Jose.
22: 87 northbound between the Capitol Expressway and about DeLong Street is stop and go. Also in San Jose, 101 northbound between the 280, 680 interchange and 880 slows. And in Palo Alto, this ongoing problem, 280 northbound before Page Mill Road, an overturned truck blocking the two right lanes. Traffic is now backed up. It's pretty much stopped back to Magdalena Avenue. Mel Baker for KQED.
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1: 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The looks maxing trend urges young men to radically improve their physical appearance, often by way of dangerous practices. Experts have advice on how to talk to your youths about this viral movement.
5: Coming up next on the California Report, affordability is top of mind for many voters. And with just 2 weeks until the June primary, candidates for California governor are looking to bring costs down. I'm Sydney Johnson. The latest news from around the Golden State coming up next on the California Report.
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6: I'm Indira Lakshmanan. 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University of Chicago Business School professor Nick Epley says we should all be a little more social instead.
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0: It's Morning Edition from NPR News. I'm E. Martinez.
24: And I'm Leila Fadil. Many teen boys spend a lot of time in front of the mirror. It's a rite of passage. But some boys are taking part in a very risky trend to change their image. NPR's Alana Wise reports.
25: There's caring about your looks, and then there's looks maxing, a viral movement that urges boys and young men to radically improve their appearance. Some of the more benign advice offered in this online community revolves around gym tips and skincare, like this from user Michael Hoover on YouTube.
26: I tried using all of the most popular looks maxing glow-up tips to see if they would make me more attractive.
25: But more extreme tactics call for elective surgery, steroid use, or even a practice called bone smashing, hitting yourself in the face with a hammer and a misguided attempt to improve your jawline. Here's controversial looks maxing influencer Clavicular.
27: I'll just lay down in my bed and brace my head so that there's no CTE, and then smash my zygotes so that they grow.
25: Doctors say bone smashing is ineffective, dangerous, and can cause permanent damage. Dr. Gene Boresson has worked in child psychiatry for 40 years. He says the looks maxing movement is one of the most troubling trends he's seen.
28: The combination of young male development with the emphasis on appearance and social media is a very dangerous combination because it can result in significant physical as well as mental health consequences.
25: Also troubling is the movement's origins. Looks maxing grew out of the incel community, that is, involuntarily celibate men who blame women for their lack of happiness and sexual fulfillment. Maximizing their looks became a way to attract female attention. But looks maxing was rife with negative undertones from the start.
28: You're scored from being subhuman to what's a normie or norm to Chad. And Chad is unfortunately, it's the essence of white supremacy.
25: That means to be a Chad, you have to meet European beauty standards, sharp-jawed, tall, and white. Boresson says there are signs parents can look out for to see if their sons are dipping into problematic behaviors.
28: Do they complain that they're not looking good enough? Are they comparing themselves to others? Is there a change in their eating habits?
25: Boresson says it's important to speak early and often about body image and to approach without judgment. But it can be hard to get boys to open up, says Valerie Adams Bass. She studies adolescent identity and body image, particularly among Black youth.
29: Males are not socialized at home and certainly not in peer groups to say, I'm having a tough day, right? They're not socialized to say, you know, I'm really struggling with what to wear, how to look, how to have a conversation.
25: She suggests taking an interest in their passions, like maybe video games, as a way to introduce deeper conversations.
29: Where you can begin to sort of break down, why is that the avatar you've chosen, right? Why is it that you're choosing these exercises for the gym? Why is it that you are socializing with this particular group of young men?
25: Adams Bass says making these subtle introductions can help soften boys to the idea of talking more openly.
29: It may not all come at once, but I do believe that you have to, and this takes work, right? So it takes work to break down the walls of adolescence.
25: Her big piece of practical advice, she suggests parents try to redirect their son's focus from their appearance and image-obsessed social media to healthier outlets like sports, art, and coding. Alana Wise, NPR News, Washington.
24: 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I'm Leila Fadel.
0: And I'm A. Martinez.
1: Mel Baker checking in. KQED traffic in Pleasant Hill now.
22: 680 southbound after Monument Boulevard, we have a two-car crash in the middle lane. Traffic is backing up to about Willow Pass Road in Pittsburgh, Highway 4 westbound.

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1: 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More KQED news ahead with Brian Watt. And at 8:51, your California report, all coming up this hour. Let's find out what's happening. Another traffic update on this Wednesday morning with Mel taking us over to San Leandro.
2: 238 northbound's connector to southbound 880 has just been having problems all morning. The right lane has been blocked by the 7-car crash. It's still there. Traffic is slow back to about Mission Boulevard. Now, as you head on 880 southbound, it is areas of stop-and-go traffic all the way down southbound in the Union City area around Alvarado Niles Road. On the San Mateo Bridge, the backup is solid from Clawwitter Road to the Toll Plaza, stays slow out to the west end and then bunches up there. It is sluggish across the Dumbarton Bridge beginning at the Toll Plaza to the west end. Mel Baker for KQED.
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0: Coming up next on the California Report, affordability is top of mind for many voters. And with just 2 weeks until the June primary, candidates for California governor are looking to bring costs down. I'm Sydney Johnson. The latest news from around the Golden State coming up next on the California Report.
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3: I'm Alexis Madrigal. Next time on Forum, participants in DACA, which let unauthorized immigrants who arrived in childhood get their papers to go to school and work, are seeing extra long delays for renewing their status. Some recipients have lost their jobs, health insurance, and stability. Many now fear being deported. We talk with DACA recipients, advocates, and legal experts about what's going on with DACA and the Trump administration's efforts to weaken it. That's at 9 a.m. right here on KQED.
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4: It's Morning Edition on KQED. I'm Brian Watt. Union workers at REI stores in Berkeley, Santa Cruz, and other locations are urging customers to avoid spending money at the popular outdoor retailer. KQED's Farida Javala-Romero went to see what that looks like.
5: Berkeley native Eli Ankeles usually helps people shop at Recreational Equipment, Inc. But today, the 28-year-old is outside the Berkeley store before his shift, calling on shoppers to boycott REI's anniversary sale through May 25th.
6: We want REI Corporate and their attorneys to treat us respectfully and to bargain in good faith and help us ratify this contract that we've been fighting for now for 3 years.
5: The workers accuse REI of dragging its feet in negotiations for a first contract to discourage union membership, which the company denies.
6: Just to throw sand in the gears until the workers lost steam. But we haven't lost steam. We're still here.
5: Employees in the private sector have a right to bargain collectively, but labor experts say employers who oppose a union can undermine those rights, often with little or no accountability.
7: We're asking people to please try to boycott during the sale in support of workers since they unionized.
5: As boycott supporters hand out flyers, some shoppers push past and head into the store, but others, like Cristina Soto, listen to them and decide to leave. She's a San Francisco public school teacher and union member.
8: It was kind of a no-brainer. I wasn't going to cross the line and go in and buy.
5: Not all of the Berkeley REI workers support turning away customers. The company has been trying to recover financially after several years of net losses. In a statement, REI said the union is focused on undermining the business, which puts jobs at risk and doesn't help labor contract negotiations. The company, a consumer co-op with 195 stores, said it remains committed to bargaining in good faith.
9: This could be hashed out tomorrow if they're willing to meet us on an offer that we can actually vote yes on.
5: Worker Samuel Wirt is part of the bargaining team. He says priorities at 11 unionized stores are things like more regular scheduling and raises.
9: We're not asking for the sun and the stars here. We want to be able to continue working here in one of the most expensive real estate markets in the country.
5: Last year, investigators with the National Labor Relations Board found evidence that REI illegally withheld merit wage increases and bonuses from employees in Berkeley and other unionized stores. The company ultimately reached an agreement on that complaint with the union, but contract negotiations are expected to continue. I'm Farida Javala Romero, KQED News.
4: Millions of Californians face food insecurity as grocery prices keep climbing. A network of farms in West Sacramento is stepping up to address this need, offering free produce. But as KQED's Shristi Prabha tells us, the work goes beyond what's planted.
10: Alfred and a few of the young farmers are snipping broccoli stems.
11: Man, this broccoli ends up looking really good.
10: By the end of the day, all of it will be packed into bags and given away for free to anyone who comes by.
11: Have we weighed any of it yet?
12: Yeah, Kat did over there.
11: Cool.
10: This is Three Sisters Gardens. What Alfred is building draws from his indigenous roots and knowledge, like planting corn, beans, and squash together. The Three Sisters. Alfred grew up just one street away from where he's standing, feeling disconnected from the people and the land around him.
11: I'm Fort Peck Assiniboine Sioux from the Great Sioux Nation. When I was a kid, you know, it wasn't really popular to be native.
10: The goal of the garden is layered. Alfred hopes to inspire respect for this land around West Sacramento. It's also about turning unused land into something productive, teaching young people to grow fresh food, and getting it into the hands of the people who need it. Even here, less than a mile from the state capital, access isn't guaranteed.
11: How do we still live in a food desert?
10: In Yolo County, nearly one in three households faces food insecurity. That's something Alfred has grappled with his whole life.
11: For the youth growing up, there wasn't a lot of opportunity. You know, there was a gang injunction in place for almost 10 years over criminalizing our youth. You know, and a school-to-prison pipeline fully established.
10: He knows that pipeline intimately.
11: As a youngster, I kind of just fell in with the bad crowd and made some poor choices, and I ended up incarcerated. So I was incarcerated from 1997 till 2016, and incarceration is not something that I would wish upon my worst enemy if I had one.
10: So when he was released from prison, he thought of one very essential way to help his community: by feeding them, and by giving kids a sense of purpose. Alfred started planting flowers and vegetables in neglected lots, what he calls guerrilla gardening. Over time, he built the nonprofit Three Sisters Gardens. He now has four farms across West Sacramento. They survive on local grants, and the city rents these plots of land at a subsidized rate.
11: It took a lot of learning, it took a lot of soul searching, how we can use our hustle mentality to support our youth and ourselves into a future that's going to be more brighter for everyone.
13: We have carrots in here.
10: 18-year-old Nancy Long is from West Sacramento, and she's one of the farmhands at the garden. She is packing the free food bags that will get distributed later, and has personally felt the impact.
13: I grew very, very poor, and honestly, I feel like this is actually helping a lot of people because, like, not a lot of people get food.
10: Before working in the garden, though, Nancy says she was struggling in high school, feeling depressed and isolated. Now, she's found her voice and is more comfortable engaging with people.
13: I feel like this garden has made me a better person, like, just overall. And I actually really am glad and appreciate that, you know, I have Alfred in this.
10: Nancy and many of the young people here say Three Sisters is nourishing them too, with work, stability, and a place to land. I'm Srishti Prabha, KQED News.
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2: Coming through Novato, 101 southbound between Roland Boulevard and North San Pedro Road is stop and go. 101 northbound's off-ramp to Sausalito and Marin City is blocked right now. Vallejo, it is still stop and go from about the Mare Island Bridge to the lane merge. Mel Baker for KQED.
1: 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Sunshine today all over Northern California again. Bay Area highs 60s near the water, low 90s far inland today. Sacramento Valley highs 89 to 95. On KQED, I'm Dave Freeman at 8:30.
12: Live from KQED News, I'm Ted Goldberg. Marine researchers are celebrating a new thermal camera on Angel Island, designed to detect a newcomer to the bay's waters, gray whales. KQED's Desmond Megley has more on the effort to protect the marine mammals from being struck by boats.
14: Gray whales were virtually unheard of in the San Francisco Bay, until a few years ago, when they began coming here to find food.
15: This is point blunt. If you see that little white tower that's picking up right above the vegetation, that's the Coast Guard tower where our sensor is attached.
14: Douglas McCauley is the director of the Benioff Ocean Science Laboratory. He's pointing to the new whale spotter camera from the public ferry. We're traveling between the ferry building and Angel Island.
15: The area that we crossed is one of the prime areas where they've been coming in and observed feeding to try to get a little bit more charge in the battery, gas in the tank.
14: That puts them in the way of ferry boats and freighters, causing collisions that contribute to the deaths of almost 20% of whales who enter the bay. But whale spotter cameras, like the one his team just installed, use AI to recognize the warm-blooded animals by their thermal patterns. It works in dark and foggy conditions. And after human confirmation, the sightings are entered into a public database called WhaleSafe that updates in real time.
16: Roger, we just got a call. They're on site with one about a quarter nautical mile north.
14: The data is accessible to boats on the water. These gray whales are not currently considered endangered, but McCauley says their total population has dropped by roughly half in the last 10 years due to shrinking food supplies and more boat collisions. I'm Desmond Megley, KQED News.
12: A former Santa Clara County jail guard has been sentenced to jail time for helping two incarcerated people attack another. KQED's Joseph Jiha reports.
17: Francisco Castillo worked at Elmwood Correctional Facility in Milpitas in 2022 when authorities say he allowed two incarcerated men to beat up another man in his cell. He provided them with rubber gloves, opened the victim's cell, and watched the attack take place, then tried to cover it up, according to prosecutors. He was convicted in March. District Attorney Jeff Rosen said in a statement that Castillo, quote, betrayed the public, betrayed the inmates, and betrayed the badge. Castillo's attorney, Nelson McElmurray, said his client maintains his innocence and intends to appeal the ruling. Castillo was ordered to serve 45 days in jail and is set to surrender on June 9th. I'm Joseph Jiha, KQED News.
12: California Attorney General Rob Bonta is suing the Trump administration over its attempt to limit access to federal student loans. At issue is the administration's new definition of what counts as a professional degree and how it would affect loans going forward for some categories of students. Here's Bonta.
18: Students could suddenly face tens of thousands of dollars in additional financial barriers simply because of how the federal government has chosen to redefine their degree programs. That's not just bad policy, it's unlawful, it's harmful, and it's deeply short-sighted.
12: The new rule would exclude students seeking degrees in nursing, physical therapy, and some other healthcare fields from being eligible for higher student loan borrowing limits. 24 attorneys general are part of the lawsuit. Coming up at the top of the hour, more Latinos and more women are becoming police officers throughout California. I'm Ted Goldberg, KQED News.
1: 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In many cities, big buildings are major sources of climate pollution. The mayor of Denver wants to flip the script. The story ahead this hour on Morning Edition. 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
19: This is Morning Edition from NPR News. I'm Amy Martinez in Culver City, California.
20: And I'm Leila Faldin in Washington. Former Congressman Barney Frank, the liberal icon and gay rights pioneer from Massachusetts, has died. Frank was 86 and passed away at his home in Ogunquit, Maine, where he'd been receiving hospice care for congestive heart failure. Reporter Adam Riley from member station GBH had one of the last interviews with Frank, and he joins me now. Good morning, Adam.
21: Good morning.
20: So what did Frank say when you spoke to him just a few weeks ago?
21: Well, Frank was known throughout his career as a very bright, very funny, and very argumentative person. True to form, when I spoke with him, one of the things he wanted to do was press a political argument. He has a new book coming out in September called The Hard Path to Unity, Why We Must Reform the Left to Rescue Democracy. Excuse me. The core of his argument is that the left wing of the Democratic Party has become too intransigent. And he argues that there are certain litmus tests. Excuse me. I apologize. I'm losing breath.
20: No, that's fine. Go ahead.
21: He argues that there are certain litmus tests on issues like the environment and immigration and trans rights, and that if Democrats don't do exactly what the left wants them to on these issues, they are rejected by progressives. Frank has a very different theory of political change. He thinks big changes are possible, like same-sex marriage, but years of activism are required to get enough buy-in so that those changes can be made and remain durable. I'm sorry, I've completely lost my voice.
20: Well,
21: I apologize
20: fine.
21: So much.
20: That's fine. Let's try to get through this. Take a moment. I wonder if he was reflective about his legacy when you spoke with him.
21: He was. He was actually both very funny and thoughtful on this topic. When I asked him what he was proudest of when it comes to his time in public life, he took a deep breath and he said, "I am proudest of the fact that I've learned through long experience with the media and others not to answer that question. What I've done doesn't speak for itself, and too bad." But he also spoke at length about his advocacy for gay rights, personally and professionally. When I asked him if he would redo any part of his life, if he could, he said, without missing a beat, "I would have come out earlier." He also likened his political career to surfing, which is a passion of Frank's husband, Jim Reddy. As Frank put it to me, you can't single-handedly make the waves that lead to political change, but when they're cresting, you can ride them. Frank told me he came along at basically the most propitious time in American history to be an advocate for gay rights. There were so many things when he was getting started, he pointed out, that gay people couldn't do. They couldn't join the army. They couldn't get a security clearance. Gay people were even formally barred from immigrating to or just visiting the United States. And by the time Frank was done, he pointed out, all those prohibitions had been reversed.
20: And Barney Frank was a part of that. Adam, how will he be remembered?
21: I think his legacy is going to be twofold. He will be remembered, no doubt, as a gay rights pioneer. He was the first member of Congress to voluntarily come out, which he did in 1987. The first member of Congress to marry a member of the same sex. He played a key role in ending Don't Ask, Don't Tell. But he'll also be remembered for crafting some incredibly important legislation, including, first and foremost, the Dodd-Frank Wall Street Reform and Consumer Protection Act, which he co-authored with Senator Chris Dodd after the massive financial crisis of 2008 to rein in the financial industry.
20: That's GBH reporter Adam Riley. Thank you for your time. Thank you for this.
19: In many cities, the biggest source of climate pollution is buildings. It can take a lot of fossil fuels to heat and cool office towers and convention centers. For NPR's Climate Solutions Week, Colorado Public Radio's Ishan Thakur takes us to downtown Denver.
22: The inside of the Cherokee boiler plant is kind of gross. It's a cavernous space with rattling pipes, asbestos, and all sorts of critters.
23: It looks like a good place for a rave or potentially a horror movie.
22: That's Denver Mayor Mike Johnston. Where others see a carcinogenic relic, the mayor sees potential.
0: We think we are standing what can be the future of energy in Denver, which is both pollution-free and affordable.
22: The city's idea is to use water to heat and cool a cluster of buildings in downtown Denver. Eventually, no fossil fuels required. Right now, many of those buildings are heated by a steam system first built in 1880. At the time, it was a marvel and allowed the city to grow.
0: But it's clear this is not going to carry us for the next 100 years, not just on its technology, but on its impact on the environment.
22: Today, that old steam system is super leaky and really expensive. It burns tons of natural gas, which contributes to climate change. The city believes it can both save money and meet its climate goals by turning its old networks into something new.
3: It does give you this sense of possibility for the future.
22: Elizabeth Babcock directs the city's climate office. She says Denver can use its old piping to run water in a loop to downtown buildings. That water is used as a source of energy for heat pumps. As any climate nerd will tell you, heat pump technology can kind of do it all. They are a super efficient way of heating and cooling buildings, Babcock says.
3: So basically, heat pumps can move heat wherever you need it. If you need to heat your building, it's moving heat into. If you need to cool your building, it's moving heat out. And you can pull that heat from any source. So in this case, we're pulling it out of water using water source heat pumps.
22: Water will move from building to building, flowing in a giant underground loop. One key here, this allows the buildings to share heat and energy with each other. Denver's network, called an ambient loop, does require some outside energy. At first, that'll come from natural gas and renewables. But eventually, Denver hopes to get off of fossil fuels entirely. They'll dig hundreds of geothermal boreholes to use energy from the earth for its loop. They'll also tap into another renewable resource. The source of heat that is technically clean.
6: I wouldn't say sewage is hot, but it is. It's warmer than you would expect because we use a lot of hot water in our day-to-day activities. Washing dishes, washing laundry, taking hot showers.
22: Dan Friedman is the Director of Tech and Innovation at Metro Water Recovery, the city's wastewater utility. He says right now, that wastewater is treated and dumped into the South Platte River, but it's still warm. That isn't great for the river's health, and it's a waste of energy. Instead, the city wants to siphon off some of that heat for the downtown loop. Back at the boiler plant, the mayor envisions a future where a chunk of downtown is heated and cooled with that combination of sewage heat, geothermal energy, and renewables.
0: If you can come to one of the most bustling, vibrant downtowns in the world and discover any one of those buildings is heated and cooled by water, that is a breakthrough for the city, I think a breakthrough for the country.
22: The city is starting small. By next year, just a few buildings will be on a version of the loop. In 10 years, though, it may be much more. For NPR News, I'm Ishan Takor in Denver.
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1: Mel Baker checking in again with KQED traffic in Menlo Park.
2: Yeah, it's going to be tough going if you're trying to get from the South Bay up to the peninsula northbound right now. 101 northbound before Marsh Road to two left lanes are blocked by a three-car crash. Traffic is stopped back to the Oregon Expressway. And the Sigler continues in Palo Alto on 280 northbound before Page Mill Road. The backup is so bad now it's all the way down to Highway 85. An overturned truck has been blocking the two right lanes there for quite a while. Mel Baker. For KQED.
1: Traffic support for Mel comes to us from Mancini's Sleep World Memorial Day event. I'm Dave Freeman with a KQED listener perspective. Stephen Berenbaum reflects on his decision to give away a piece of furniture with sentimental value.
23: After my mother died suddenly and unexpectedly, I had a brief window to choose what to take from her home of 51 years, the house I grew up in. Entwined in sadness, I went around with blue sticky notes. It was unlikely I'd be back in New York before the house was listed for sale, so I chose mostly smaller stuff. Framed art, photo albums, even a Frisbee. On the back of it, my mom in her looping handwriting had written my parents' initials, A and C, Encircled by a Heart, and 1968, the year before I was born. Seeing that heart broke mine. Sitting in the snug living room of my childhood home, processing the surreal nature of the past month's events, I ran my hands over a handsome leather couch I'd long admired. Made by a top furniture designer in France, its rich brown leather was buttery smooth, the wood frame the most elegant rosewood color I've ever seen. On went a sticky note. Later, my brother and nephew wrapped it in moving blankets and bubble wrap. For a small fortune, it traveled the country in a pod with the artwork and other objects I chose. After it arrived, we tried the couch in different places, but it just didn't fit. I also admit it was more worn than I remembered. Grief will do that. I put it up for sale. For a year and a half, there were inquiries, but no sale. Perhaps, conflicted, I had priced it too high. Then, 2 weeks ago, a guy in San Francisco bought it. What felt like a millisecond later, a father and daughter moving team rang the doorbell. Quietly, they swaddled the couch in blankets and shrink wrap and carried it away. It all happened so fast, I barely had time to say goodbye. A friend called the couch a transitional object. On reflection, I don't think it was an accident I chose something so tactile to remind me of her. Sometimes, Dr. Freud, a couch is more than just a couch. With a perspective, I'm Steven Berenbaum.
1: Steven Berenbaum is a writer who works in philanthropic development. 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Ahead for you, Montana's 30-year-old restrictions on mining for precious metals like gold could soon be relaxed as the mining industry makes a comeback in the U.S. And also coming up, Sidney Johnson guest hosting the California Report. That's ahead at 8:51 with the latest statewide coverage. Stay with us. Forum after that starting at 9. 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And Jarl and Pamela Moan, focusing on civil liberties, foster youth, public radio, and the arts. 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
19: 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I'm Amy Martinez.
20: And I'm Leila Faldin. The American mining industry is making a comeback. There's bipartisan support for producing more minerals and metals in the U.S. for national and economic security. Prices for gold, silver, and other metals are at historic highs. And places that have opposed mining in the past are rethinking those positions. Montana Public Radio's Ellis Julin reports.
5: Roughly 1,000 people live in Lincoln, Montana. Over 100 of them are inside the town's log cabin-style community hall tonight, a nod to the long history of timber harvesting. But tonight's meeting is for a different industry, mining. An Australian company called Sentinel Metals invited people to come hear about their plans to explore for gold about 5 miles outside of town. Christalee Evans is Sentinel's spokesperson.
7: The exploration project is, you know, a great opportunity to provide a few local jobs and gain a better understanding of what the deposit looks like.
5: Finding at least some gold is a pretty sure bet. 30 years ago, a different company assessed the area and said there was enough to justify a big open-pit gold mine. Recovering gold from the ore would have required dousing it with a chemical solution containing cyanide. At the time, there was a lot of opposition. Lincoln sits near the headwaters of the Blackfoot River. It meanders through a valley of pine forests, snaking through fields of cattle and shadowed by sheer cliff faces. This morning, red-winged blackbirds are singing. The river was made famous by the novel-turned-movie, A River Runs Through It.
8: Please don't let this happen to the Blackfoot. Support I-137 to phase out cyanide leach mining.
5: That's a TV ad from 1997 for a ballot initiative to ban cyanide mining in Montana, which was launched in response to the mine proposed near the river. Voters passed it, so no mine ever materialized here.
9: The Blackfoot River is just the sacred place for all Montanans, and so it raised alarm bells across the state.
5: Derf Johnson is with the Montana Environmental Information Center, a government and industry watchdog group that helped pass the cyanide mining ban. He says executive orders and other actions by the Trump administration make this
9: the most generous federal administration in terms of the mining industry and what they're asking for. Possibly, you know, in the modern era, definitely.
5: And Montana's politics have shifted to the right since the 90s. For most of that decade, Democrats held two of Montana's three seats in Congress. Now, both senators, and it's now two congressmen, are enthusiastic Trump supporters. And Trump won Montana by big margins in the last three elections. Back at the meeting called by the new mine company, Jennifer Klinker, who owns a tow truck company in town, echoes what most people are saying tonight.
4: We support them 110%. What they're doing and they're bringing into the community of Lincoln is absolutely phenomenal, and Montana needs something.
5: A lot of people here would like to see Montana return to the days when extractive industries like mining and timber harvesting dominated the economy. But environmental advocate Durf Johnson says a lot of Montanans are also aware that mining's left behind big, expensive, and long-lasting contamination, too.
9: We really are ambivalent and skeptical of mining, no matter your political persuasion, and want to see things, if they are permitted, to be done correctly so that we don't have, you know, water pollution and air pollution and all the negative consequences that come with mining.
5: Sentinel Metals says it's still in the very early stages of deciding whether to mine here. It insists that if it does, it won't threaten the health of the Blackfoot River. The river remains a cherished jewel for many Montanans. But if the company does move forward with development under President Trump, it would face far fewer regulatory hurdles. For NPR News, I'm Ellis Ju Lin in Missoula, Montana.
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1: Time to go to the North Bay. Mel Baker checking in on the Richmond San Rafael Bridge,
2: where the backup is still from 20.

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2: Good morning. This is the California Report. I'm Sydney Johnson, in for Mati Bolaños. San Diego's Muslim community is still struggling to come to grips with Monday's deadly shooting at the Islamic Center of San Diego. Three people were killed at the county's largest mosque, including Amin Abdullah, a security guard at the center. His daughter, Hawa, spoke at a news conference yesterday.
3: He was a loving father, husband, son, brother, and uncle. To me, my dad was a role model. He was a best friend. He was my protector.
2: San Diego police say Abdullah likely saved lives with his actions on Monday. He opened fire on the two shooters after they ran past him. Mansour Kasiha and Nader Awad were also killed in Monday's shooting. A large wildfire on Santa Rosa Island has threatened one of the rarest species of pines in the world. KCBX's Kendra Hanna explains.
4: A fast-spreading wildfire on Santa Rosa Island off the coast of Santa Barbara has burned through a grove of endangered torii pines. The island is one of only two places in the world where the endangered species grows. The other is in San Diego. Mike Thune, a spokesperson for the National Park Service, wouldn't say how many trees have burned, but that the stand appears, quote, intact.
5: The observation from the firefighters on the ground is that fire intensity was relatively low.
4: According to the National Park Service, the trees are vulnerable to extinction in the wild. The fire started late last week and is still burning. The cause is still under investigation. For the California Report, I'm Kendra Hanna in San Luis Obispo.
2: A new watchdog report finds violence is increasing inside California state prisons, despite reforms meant to defuse it. KQED's Julie Small has more.
6: California's Inspector General says the number of violent incidents in prisons increased 76% from 2021 to 2025. Staff reported use of force incidents have also more than doubled. In 2023, the state ended its policy of indefinitely segregating incarcerated people who commit crimes in prison. The report found that because offenders are coming out of segregated housing more quickly, it's making the general population yards more violent. Prison officials have introduced new regulations this month intended to address the rise in violence by lengthening segregation for the worst crimes. For the California Report, I'm Julie Small.
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2: The crowded field of candidates running for governor in the June 2nd primary all agree on one thing: the need to make California a more affordable place to live. Prices for housing, electricity, and gas here remain far above the national average. But as KQED's politics correspondent Guy Marzorati explains, it could be a challenge for any of the candidates to deliver on affordability.
8: Late last month, Luis Hernandez settled into a folding chair in a high school gym in the Bay Area city of Concord.
9: And I came here because this is the first time that I'm going to be in one of these events.
8: He was there to hear from Javier Becerra, former Health and Human Services Secretary and a leading Democratic candidate for governor. Top of mind for Hernandez, prices.
9: Yeah, everything is going up. Everything is going up.
8: Especially insurance.
9: Home insurance, car insurance, and the worst is health insurance.
8: When Becerra took the stage, the cost of living was at the top of his stump speech.
10: Cost of affording a home, your health care, groceries, gasoline. That cost of living crisis that we face here, it becomes existential.
8: A week later at a town hall in San Jose, another Democratic frontrunner, investor Tom Steyer, sounded a similar note.
11: California is too expensive for Californians. People can't afford to live here.
8: San Jose resident Megan Holsey was in attendance. She's a longtime renter, and she's not getting her hopes up about candidate promises to make California an affordable place to live.
12: California

0: is a luxurious state. It's never going to be affordable for everyone. So I think that's a little bit of a pipe dream. But this is my 30th year here, so I've made it this far.
1: Holsey's skepticism of affordability promises is well warranted.
2: We're the most expensive state by far.
1: Evan White heads the California Policy Lab, a UC think tank.
3: On average, Californians pay about twice as much for housing as the average American.
1: 40% more for gas.
3: They pay 60% more for utilities.
1: In a March survey from UC Berkeley, 40% of likely voters picked reducing the cost of living as their top priority for California's next governor. No other issue came close. So it's no surprise that candidates have centered their own challenges with cost pressures in recent CBS and NBC debates. From Republican commentator Steve Hilton,
4: I grew up in a household with a single mother, working class immigrant story.
1: To former Democratic Congressmember Katie Porter.
5: I'm the single mom of three teenagers who believe they will not be able to buy houses here in California.
1: Both Democrats and Republicans running for the state's top job are promising to lower the cost of housing, largely through making it easier to build. Here's San Jose Mayor Matt Mahan at a New York Times Governor Forum this month.
6: Timelines at the local level and all these fees are completely levers within our control, and we've made excuses for far too long, and it's blocked tens of thousands of units in our cities.
1: Mahan and Hilton have also promised to cut the state's gas tax to help ease the price at the pump. So is Riverside County Sheriff Chad Bianco.
7: No, I will not support a gas tax.
1: Steyer is campaigning to lower electric bills by cutting utility profits. And Becerra says he'll freeze home insurance premiums. UC's Evan White says the next governor certainly has the power to make progress on the cost of living.
3: But I don't think it's fair to say that the governor can fix these issues.
1: After all, Californians have struggled with high housing and energy costs long before the issue of affordability was making national headlines.
3: These have been decades in the making, and they're not going to be fixed overnight.
1: But the stakes for solving the cost crunch are high. White studied California families who left the state over the last decade. He found they were packing their bags for much more affordable parts of the country. For the California Report, I'm Guy Marzorati.
8: And that's the California Report for Wednesday, May 20th. We're a production of KQED News. I'm Sydney Johnson. Thanks for listening and have a great day.
9: 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Mel checks in before the end of the 8 o'clock hour with Bay Area traffic.
10: Going back to Palo Alto, where that sig alert's still in place. 280 northbound before Page Mill Road. The two right lanes blocked by an overturned truck. It's backed up to 85. Good news in Menlo Park. That crash there, 101 northbound before Marsh Road, has been moved to the center divide, but traffic is still recovering. It's sluggish back to the Oregon Expressway. Mel Baker, 4 KQED.
9: 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Kiki Palmer and Demi Moore star in this comedy about a group of shoplifters taking down a cutthroat fashion maven. From Boots Riley, director of Sorry to Bother You, comes I Love Boosters, in theaters Friday. 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If you have a smart speaker, ask it to play KQED. I'm Dave Freeman. Good morning. Forum at 9 o'clock now.
11: From KQED in San Francisco, I'm Alexis Madrigal. Since it was created back in 2012, DACA has allowed unauthorized immigrants who arrived in the U.S. during childhood to go to school or work without fear of deportation. But now many recipients are reporting extra long delays for renewing their status, which is required every 2 years, leading some to lose their jobs, health insurance, and stability. We'll talk with DACA recipients, advocates, and legal experts about the Trump administration's efforts to weaken or maybe even end DACA. It's all coming up next, right after this news.

0: Live from NPR News in Washington, I'm Windsor Johnston. Several candidates backed by President Trump scored victories in yesterday's Republican primaries, reinforcing the president's influence within the GOP ahead of the November midterms. NPR's Domenico Montanaro reports one of the most closely watched races was in Kentucky, where Congressman Tom Massey lost to a Trump-endorsed challenger.
1: Trump is on something of a revenge tour. The latest casualty, Congressman Thomas Massey of Kentucky. He lost to a Trump-backed challenger by about 10 points Tuesday night, and he saw tens of millions of dollars spent against him. In fact, it was the most expensive House primary in history, with $33 million spent on TV ads. Massey was a thorn in Trump's side, helping force the release of millions of pages of the Epstein files, for example. Now he joins a list of perceived political enemies that Trump has gone after, often successfully, in GOP primaries. But while Trump has proven his strength with the Republican base, general elections are a different story, and that'll likely put Republican candidates in swing districts in tough positions this fall. Domenico Montanaro, NPR News, Washington.
0: President Trump says he's in no hurry to make a deal with Iran. NPR's Franco Ordonez says a state of limbo surrounds any negotiations.
2: The threat the U.S. could strike this weekend speaks to the uncertainty some former officials, like Mona Yacoubian, who is now at the Center for Strategic and International Studies, say is turning into a, quote, frozen conflict that could extend for months.
3: The bigger fear is also just that there is no resolution. Or there's a resolution that leads to Iran's retaining de facto control over the Strait of Hormuz and Iran being able to continue to be disruptive.
2: She called that a kind of half solution where Trump's constant threats and the potential retaliation impair any real movement toward economic repair or economic growth. Franco Ordonez, NPR News.
0: Target stores are enjoying a sales bump. NPR's Scott Horsley reports the discount chain is one of several big retailers reporting earnings this week.
4: Target reported a jump in sales during the most recent quarter and raised its outlook for the rest of the year. The discount retailer says it saw increased demand in all categories, including groceries, beauty products, and general merchandise. Bond yields have pulled back a bit after hitting multi-year highs on Tuesday. Crude oil prices have also softened, but retail gasoline prices continue to climb. AAA says the average price of regular gas rose a little more than 2 cents a gallon overnight. Scott Horsley, NPR News, Washington.
0: Former Massachusetts Congressman Barney Frank has died at the age of 86. Frank was one of the first openly gay members of Congress. He helped shape the landmark Dodd-Frank financial reform law after the 2008 financial crisis. This is NPR News.
5: Live from KQED News, I'm Ted Goldberg. After nearly a month without drinkable tap water, officials have canceled a boil water notice for the last 21 affected homes in a Mountain View neighborhood. The problem started April 24th when cement accidentally contaminated a city water main. Crews, quote, super chlorinated the water pipes multiple times and also sent numerous mechanical pigs through the system to clean it. A recent report shows that police agencies across California are hiring more Latino officers. KQED's Paula Cibulo reports.
6: The report from the Public Policy Institute of California shows that the number of Latino officers has almost doubled from 2005 to 2024, making up roughly 40% of all officers statewide. In the same time span, the share of female officers in the state has risen from about 13% to over 15%. Evan Cernofsky is with the San Francisco Police Department. He says the trends reflect their outreach efforts.
7: Part of our recruiting strategy has been to cast as wide a net as possible. That means like outreach at historically black colleges and universities, seeking bilingual officers who speak Spanish, Cantonese. We've done a ton of outreach to get more women.
6: The number of white and black officers has been declining, while the number of Asian officers, already low, remains largely unchanged. I'm Paula Cibulo, KQED News.
5: In sports, the Giants lost again in Arizona 5-3. One more game there at lunchtime today. The Oakland Ballers lost their home opener to the Missoula Paddleheads last night. The score was 11-2. They'll play again tonight. Soccer, Bay FC plays in Portland. The Quakes play in Colorado. I'm Ted Goldberg, KQED News.
8: 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Above normal temperatures continue through the week with seasonal temperatures returning starting Friday through the weekend. Warm and dry weather will continue through Thursday, leading to elevated fire danger for the interior Bay Area and the Central Coast. Highs in the Bay Area today, 60s to the low 90s inland, 89 to 95 in the Sacramento Valley.
9: Welcome to Forum. I'm Alexis Madrigal. DACA was created as a temporary solution to a moral dilemma. Imagine a child brought to the U.S. at 2 or 5 or 7 years old. They've grown up their entire lives in the U.S. In the early 2010s, there were hundreds of thousands of people who found themselves in this situation. To deport them to their parents' country of origin seemed cruel, but there wasn't a path for them to regularize their status. So the DACA program was born, Deferred Action for Childhood Arrivals. If people registered and kept updating their status every 2 years, DACA recipients could go to school and work without fear of deportation. Of course, there was always risk. You were outing yourselves to the authorities in exchange for the hope of papers that would allow you to lead a normal life. And at the time, at least, it was viewed as a temporary fix. It has not turned out that way, as Congress has not been able to pass a real immigration reform around this in the almost 15 years since. So DACA remains, but now there are troubling signs that the program may be under attack by the Trump administration. Here to discuss, we've got three DACA recipients. We've got Jupiter Peraza, who is a DACA recipient and San Francisco resident. Welcome.
10: Thank you so much for having me.
9: Yeah, thanks for coming, Jupiter. We have Leo Rodriguez, who's a union organizer, Oakland resident, DACA recipient. Thanks for joining us.
11: Good morning, good morning. Thank you for having me.
9: And we have Xochitl Cruz Lopez, a Richmond resident and a DACA recipient who just experienced a long delay for her renewal. Thanks for joining us.
12: Hey, good morning. Thank you.
9: So, Xochitl, you're 27 years old. You've lived in Richmond most of your life since coming to the U.S. when you were 6. I mean, how long have you been a DACA recipient? Like, what's the experience been like?
12: Well, I believe I just hit 10 years this month. I started the process back in 2015 with the fees and all. It was either my birthday gift or the fee.
9: Your parents were like, your birthday gift is you get to apply for DACA. Yeah.
12: I didn't really understand it at the time.
9: Yeah.
12: I was very young. I was still in high school. I was a teenager. Fast forward 10 years later, here I am applying to jobs and trying to continue school. It's just me in the Bay Area and my cat. So.
9: Yeah, yeah. So you, as I understand it, you know, this renewal has been kind of like a pro forma process. You just kind of do it and then it goes through and it hasn't really been a big deal. You submitted your latest renewal last fall. So how far ahead of time were you?
12: About 4 months. So usually it gets approved up between 5 or 6 weeks. Mm-hmm. And I thought I was safe.
9: You were early. You weren't even on time. You were early.
12: A little bit, the end of October. But because it was mailed through this nonprofit organization, it didn't get to USCIS until the 6th of November.
9: Okay. And then so you were expecting to hear when or hoping to hear when?
12: By the end of February, early, by the end of or middle of February. Yeah. That's when the DACA expired.
9: Mm. And why is in your life, like, why is that so important just for people who, you know, haven't thought about this?
12: It offered a lot of protection, not just with immigration, but protection from ICE. Mm-hmm. But it also allowed me to go to work, and my job offered benefits, health insurance, vision, dental. So all of the basic necessities that someone can have, really, that's a lot what I relied on.
9: Yeah.
12: And
9: you can't work without it, right?
12: Exactly.
9: I mean, just at a really basic level. And if you can't work in this country, it's hard to have health insurance and... Yeah.
12: Once that ends, you have to pretty much give up a good chunk of that.
9: So what happened? If it expired in February, were you able to get it in time, or how did it go?
12: Luckily, my job offered a 60-day leave of absence, unpaid, of course, but they were willing to hold on to my job. And I ran out of time on the 15th of April was when they terminated me.
9: Oh no. So what's going on then? What's happening?
12: After I was laid off, I continued making phone calls to USCIS, case inquiries, e-inquiries with agents, phone calls, even a congressional inquiry.
9: I mean, is there like like when you get someone on the phone and you're like, hey, what's going on? I submitted this thing months ago.
12: Yeah.
9: What do they say? Are they just sort of like...
12: You know, it's funny. I get the same response every time. I don't have an answer. Just keep waiting. Keep waiting every single time.
9: Yeah. Jupiter, how about you? You also experienced a significant delay. Did you have the same kind of experience? Give us the narrative of what happened with you.
10: Yeah, for me, it was quite similar. I applied in the fall of last year. I applied in November. My employment authorization card was set to expire April 11th. Mm-hmm. So I applied about 147 days ahead of my expiration date.
9: Approximately 147 days, yeah.
10: Yeah. They typically tell us that we should apply between 120 and 150 days. So I applied, you know, closer to the 150 day mark. But even doing so, I still had a lapse in my immigration status. The DACA expired April 11th. And I waited for almost a month to get it approved. Mm-hmm. My approval finally came May 6th. But that was after I had, you know, USCIS several times. I also did a congressional expedite request with my congresswoman. So I was very much, you know, to figure out what I could do to make sure that USCIS was taking action on my case, because it seemed like they were just not processing with enough time.
9: Well, and Jupiter, like, you work in politics. I mean, you work in Mayor Lurie's office, right? I mean, you know how these political systems work, like, to ask even to have this congressional expedite happen. I mean, what do you think is happening for people who don't have that, those connections or that knowledge?
10: Absolutely. I mean, I definitely consider myself to be very lucky to, you know, to work in the field of politics and have a semblance of access to resources and support. So I am very grateful to not only be a San Franciscan, but to also be a Californian, because we have elected representatives that are very supportive of not only DACA recipients, but also immigrants as well. Mm-hmm. So throughout this whole process, which was also still very challenging to get answers and to get an approval, I was reminded of the DACA recipients that are also in other states across the country, specifically red states, folks that, you know, don't feel comfortable telling their elected representatives because they're a Republican or they, you know, they support Trump. I was very much thinking of those DACA recipients and thinking about how isolating that must happen and how that continues to be. So I can definitely say that, you know, I'm very grateful for my situation, but it's also, my heart goes out to all the other DACA recipients who did experience fear asking for help.
9: Yeah. Leo Rodriguez, I mean, you were recently offered a new role. You work for a union. But you actually haven't gotten your renewal yet. So what does that mean for being able to, like, take that job?
11: Right. I think, thankfully, I'm covered by a collective bargaining unit, collective bargaining agreement. And so there's language there that gives me up to 6 months of leave of absence. But I think in general, right, it is really frustrating. I want to continue, growing right in my role. I want to continue, being able to grow professionally, but these bumps in the road completely prevent that. And I think, you know, people might think it's just about filing paperwork and you just leave it there and it should be fine and you'll get it back. But unfortunately, right, just like many American people, we are facing a lot of the same issues, right? High rent, like, stress, you know, you really don't have room to be attending to and updating and logging in and like waiting for an answer. And so I think that's been the most frustrating part, right? That I kind of take a step forward, but then someone else makes me, you know, take two steps back.
9: Right. Right. I mean, it was already, right? You're living on this kind of 2-year renewal cycle. And if you're submitting, you know, 6 months ahead of time, you've really only got, you know, 18 months where you're not like sweating this whole situation. And like, kind of everybody acknowledges this is like a really weird, bad situation. Mm-hmm. And yet it just must be so frustrating that no one actually does anything about it.
11: Yeah, no, it definitely is frustrating, right? I think it hits at the core of this underlying issue that we face now as a country, which is that there's issues that are rising throughout affordability, throughout education, throughout many sectors of our lives. And our leaders, whether they're doing it in good faith or bad faith, are not providing the solutions to these issues. And so I think the DREAM, the DACA program is a really good example of how the government in the past has been able to provide solutions, whether they're temporary or not, but now how they're failing to provide a long-term solution. And so I think that's really, it's really frustrating, right? To kind of get a taste of what your life can be, but only within a 1.5 year term, right? So it's really frustrating, but you know, of course we would like to seek solutions and become a solution oriented country, but we have a bit of work to get there.
9: Yeah, I mean, Sergio, you've been a part of DACA for quite some time. Do you think like that this, I mean, it's just gotten worse, right? I mean, I just want to make sure this wasn't something that was just kind of happening regularly. This is really just in the latest renewal cycle.
12: Oh, yeah. Yeah, yeah. And this is actually, experienced the second delay. Mm-hmm. So I've gone through this before, and last time I think it hit me like a truck. I couldn't believe it. This time I felt a little bit more prepared. Mm-hmm. In the sense that I needed to do my research and start making some phone calls. Don't sit around and
9: wait for it to go through.
12: Exactly. Exactly.
9: Man. We're talking about DACA renewal delays and the future of the program. We've got Xochitl Cruz Lopez, who's a Richmond resident, DACA recipient. We have Leo Rodriguez, who's a union organizer in Oakland. We have Jupiter Parasa, who is a DACA recipient and San Francisco resident, works as Mayor Daniel Lurie's community liaison to the Tenderloin neighborhood. Jupiter, we know you got to do some stuff. We're going to let you go. Thanks so much for joining us.
10: Thank you so much for having me. Have a good one, everybody.
9: Thank you. Thank you. We want to hear from you. Maybe you have experience with DACA in one way or another. How do you think the DACA program has worked? Unfortunately, we're having some technical issues with our phone lines right now, so we're not taking calls, but there are many ways to reach us. You can email us, forum@kqed.org. You can find us on social media, Blue Sky, Instagram, Discord, or KQED Forum. I'm Alexis Madrigal. 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

0: Welcome back to Forum. Alexis Madrigal here. We're talking about DACA, renewal delays, and the future of the program. We've got three recipients, Leo Rodriguez, Xochitl Cruz-Lopez, and we just had Jupiter Peraza on, who's a DACA recipient, works in Mayor Daniel Lurie's office. We want to add in one other recipient, Sarah Souza. Welcome, Sarah. Immigrant rights and economic justice activist. Welcome.
1: Hi, good morning.
0: Good morning. Nice to have you. And we want to add Bill Ong-Hing, who's a professor of law and migration studies at the University of San Francisco. Welcome.
2: Thank you.
0: So, Bill, let's just talk a little bit about work, you know, how DACA was supposed to work and how it seems to be working now.
2: Well, in response to a political challenge to him in 2012, when Barack Obama was running for re-election, he was actually challenged very, very vigorously by Marco Rubio, mm-hmm. who was meeting with Dreamers. And Marco Rubio was going to offer his version of the Dream Act that would solve this problem. And Obama heard about this. And he said, he brought in his advisors and said, I've got to do something because in 2010, we were unable to pass the Dream Act. We came close, mm-hmm. passed the House, didn't pass the Senate. And so he came up with this. He had previously said, I don't think I can do anything.
0: Yeah.
2: But in fact, what he said, you know what, I'm just going to go for it. And if they challenge me, they're going to challenge me. So in 2012, he announced the DACA program mm-hmm. that has two parts to it. One is a promise not to deport for 2 years, and the other is employment authorization, what we've been talking about for 2 years. So it really is the result of political pressure that Obama implemented the DACA program, and by the time he left office, close to 800,000 DACA recipients existed, and we're down now to about 500,000, but we can talk about that too.
0: Yeah, and do those two pieces, the deportation and the workforce authorization, are those two things sort of like rely on separate legal bases? Like, can they be attacked separately?
2: They can be, and they have been, and the Supreme Court has actually talked about this on the side of a couple of their decisions. And so, in fact, the Supreme Court has held in a case called U.S. versus Texas that Texas could not force President Obama. I'm sorry, Texas could not force President Biden to deport anyone that Biden didn't want to, that mm-hmm. a president can decide I'm going to deprioritize certain people and not deport them.
0: Mm-hmm.
2: However, Texas then said, well, we're going to challenge the employment part of this. Mm-hmm. And they have done that successfully. Mm-hmm. They won in federal district court in Texas. They won at the Fifth Circuit Court of Appeals almost a year ago. And so the Fifth Circuit has held that the EAD part of DACA is illegal. Mm. And so that's the issue. It's been separated out.
0: And now it's going. It's before the Supreme Court.
2: Well, you know, the case got sent back to the federal district court, and it is anticipated that this issue is going to be at the Supreme Court. The problem is that, I think that President Trump is waiting for this because President Trump knows that he could himself terminate DACA. He was told that by the Supreme Court in June 2020 that he could terminate DACA if he followed the Administrative Procedures Act. However, he's waiting for this case to get to the Supreme Court. The problem is it's his Justice Department that would have to appeal this to the Supreme Court, because when this case happened, it was the Biden Justice Department. Uh-huh. If this case, if Trump had not won election this last time around, this case would be at the Supreme Court already. And and Trump is waiting to see if this case is going to get to the Supreme Court.
0: Because he'd like cover, so he doesn't have to kill the program himself?
2: I definitely think so. There is reason to believe that the fact that Mr. Trump has not terminated DACA administratively the way he could have, there's reason to believe that he's using DACA, using the DREAM Act, as a political strategic maneuver. I believe that President Trump is waiting to negotiate on the DREAM Act, and DACA recipients are the pawns. They're the ones that are caught in the middle of this.
0: Mm-hmm. Sarah Souza, you know, you have been working for a long time, and, you know, have been a DACA recipient for a long time. I mean, if you lost your work authorization, like, what would you do? You know, like, how could one sort of survive without authorization?
1: I mean, DACA was key in providing, opening the doors for me and many other DACA recipients, right? And without DACA, we would live with fear and watching over our backs because we no longer have the two-year work permit, and we don't have, you know, the temporary protection, as we call it, since it was through executive action. So again, it's very concerning, to hear about the delays. I mean, I haven't been technically impacted by DACA, but I will be renewing mine, next year. And I am very concerned about the future of DACA and what that will bring for us.
0: I mean, Bill, if you're a Texan with DACA, does that mean you can't get work authorization?
2: That's exactly what's being discussed right now in the Texas Federal District Court courtroom of Judge Hanen. Can I terminate your EAD? That's the judge is deciding that right now. And so it's not a good place to be living in the Fifth Circuit right now if you're a DACA recipient.
0: Wow. Because there must be tens of thousands of people with that situation in Texas. Yeah.
2: Absolutely. I mean, California has close to 30% of DACA recipients. Texas probably has perhaps even a quarter of DACA recipients. And so that's a big chunk of the 500,000 DACA recipients that live in the United States right now.
0: Wow. I mean, are there things that you think can be done, or is this just like it's in the hands of the court at this point, or the courts, plural, and that's it?
2: Well, the issue that you started the hour with, which unfortunately is happening, I get calls all the time from employers who are in the exact same situation where they've got somebody whose DACA EAD is about to expire. And, of course, what was alluded to earlier is these unpaid leaves probably is more humane than firing someone. I'll be honest with you. I tell employers, don't give in. I tell them, continue to pay them. Continue to employ them. Challenge the system. You know why? The chances of them coming after you is very small. And you as an employer, you're acting in good faith. People have previously been able to timely get their employment authorization. And so you can count on that there's going to be a timely approval. So I would say go ahead, keep on employing and paying DACA recipients. I don't think they should even be put on unpaid administrative leave.
0: Wow. And have you had a good response from employers on that, or are people kind of?
2: I've had excellent response.
0: Really?
2: Yeah. Excellent response. I can tell you that I know of four Bay Area employers that are continuing to hire DACA recipients who EADs are still pending.
0: That's so interesting. We're talking about the state of DACA, DACA renewal delays, the future of the program. We've got Bill Ong-Hing, who's a professor of law and migration studies at the University of San Francisco. He's the author of several books, including Humanizing Immigration, How to Transform Our Racist and Unjust System. Maybe a helpful book for right now. We've also got Sarah Souza, DACA recipient. We've got Xochitl Cruz Lopez, another DACA recipient, and Leo Rodriguez, Oakland resident and DACA recipient as well. We want to add another voice. Maybe you've heard of him. U.S. Senator Alex Padilla is with us this morning. Thanks for joining us, Senator.
3: Of course. Thanks for having me, and thanks for organizing this important and timely conversation.
0: For sure. So you've been in touch with some DACA recipients, including, you know, a Kaiser nurse who was in danger of losing her job. What can you actually do to help when somebody has an individual DACA delay situation?
3: Well, first of all, anybody listening who may have questions or need help, please visit our website, padilla.senate.gov. We have our staff on standby to try to help in these individual cases. And by the way, that's how we first knew something was going wrong. In a typical year, there may be a dozen cases or so of people who submitted their paperwork a little close to the deadline and were getting nervous and wanted to make sure that DACA renewals were done on a timely basis so people wouldn't, you know, risk losing their protections. But now we're talking cases in the hundreds, people who have submitted their renewal applications months and months and months ahead of time, but not getting the responses from the government. So I can't help but it's intentional or by design. You know, you have the case of Maria Estrada, for example, out of Sacramento, who not only had submitted her paperwork in time, but was attending her court appointment as required, doing it the right way, doing the right thing. And DHS used that opportunity to detain her and deport her. Thankfully, her family, her lawyers successfully challenged, and she's back home now. But it's just one of many examples of how this administration doesn't seem to care. Cruelty is a point for them, but we're going to continue to push back and help our constituents.
0: I mean, have you been able to get any answers to the question of whether this is an agency that is incompetent or an agency that has been instructed to slow walk all these renewals?
3: Right. Well, this is an agency and administration that's

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1: For almost 25 years. Actually, August 14th will be my 25th anniversary in San Francisco in the U.S. But I do have a more positive take. I think when we think about organizing and elevating leaders in Washington, D.C. that actually want to push an agenda that includes the working class and really want to fight for immigration as part of that working class platform, I think that's when we're going to see change. The last immigration reform was actually in 1986 when Reagan was president. We have to remind ourselves it's not about Republican, Democrat. It's about really acting on behalf of, like, working people. We actually help fund Social Security. We pay taxes, billions of taxes. We contribute to the economy. And so my point here is that I'm hopeful. I think if we have the right leaders at the table, if we have the movement, we can make it happen finally for our people. So,
2: what do you think, Leo?
3: No, I completely agree with Sarah. I think this moment right now is an opportunity, right? It's an opportunity to really understand the issues we've been facing, where we have failed, where we have to grow, and the opportunity we face going forward now is fixing and learning from those issues, right? I've been a part of an immigrant youth movement that's been fighting for Opportunity for All, right? Opportunity for All Act. We've been coalescing, right? We have been pushing. And, you know, that is really the type of work that's needed, right? Mm-hmm. We can no longer allow politicians really to guide our society forward, because they're no longer providing the solutions we seek. I think these solutions have to come from the people that, you know, face these issues, and become a more democratic system, right? Where people's voices are heard and acted on.
2: Yeah. I mean, and there is, Leo, I mean, I think there is a feeling that the Trump's administration's overreach or, you know, in his polling as overreach at the very least on deportations and what happened in Minneapolis. Do you see that as a political opportunity?
3: It's sad to say, right, because it's a lot of suffering that we're seeing, but it is a political opportunity, right? I think that this administration is showing really the extent of the federal government, when they can and cannot do. And I think that that's a double-edged sword, right, because you're showing your cards. You're showing how easily you can funnel billions, millions of dollars into programs and to really support an agenda. And I agree with Sarah. We really should be pushing for a working-class agenda that provides for working-class families. And I would group myself into that, and I would say that my issue as a DACA recipient is not so different than a family in like the Appalachia, right, who can't feed their families. Mm-hmm. And so I think it is an opportunity to really recognize the ability the federal government has to act, how it can move billions and millions of dollars, and how we can use it and see it as the tool that it is.
2: Right. I mean, Such, maybe I'll come to you on this. I mean, to take Leo's point up, it's like sometimes in our government we act like we can't fix our immigration system. Like somehow it's all, you know, the status quo must remain. And yet, to your point, Leo, like the Trump administration has changed the status quo a lot on immigration, mm-hmm. you know, and so it does seem possible it could go in the other direction as well in future time.
4: Well, I really hope so, really. And there are different ways, I think, of taking that next step, but the most common way, I guess, is through marriage. And but for others, it's not really an option.
2: Yeah. I mean, this is, I think when we think about this on like a kind of individual level, right? I mean, there, like you say, there's only a couple of routes, right? I mean, there's like, you can get married to an American citizen and go through all these things and eventually get a green card. That's how it happened in my family. But there's also, you know, you could do advanced parole, which you mentioned. Bill, how does that work? What does it mean? What does advanced parole mean, and how does that possibly help some people?
5: Yeah, thank you. I'd want the audience to understand that marrying a United States citizen is not automatically going to allow you to quote unquote adjust.

0: your status in the United States. If you entered without inspection, which most Mexican DACA recipients did enter without inspection, they have to process their immigrant visa abroad.
1: Mm-hmm.
0: Once you leave, you're stuck with a 10-year bar that was implemented by the statute in 1996. That's why there's this reference to something called advanced parole,
1: mm-hmm.
0: whereas if you leave with permission and return, then you satisfy the requirement that you've entered with inspection or paroled.
1: Mm-hmm.
0: And so it's only those folks or people who entered with a visa in the first place that can adjust their status after they marry a citizen.
2: I'm just thinking about how the Trump administration has dealt with the rest of this program. Are we seeing more denials of advanced parole? Do we know? Because it seems like a quite obvious way to keep people from being able to regularize their status out of DACA.
0: They're on to us. They are definitely delaying advanced parole. I've seen denials of advanced paroles where 2 years ago people got advanced parole. And so they know that that's been a solution.
2: Yeah.
0: Yeah.
2: Margaret writes in, one of our listeners, I have a friend who is a DACA recipient. He has a job, a master's degree from San Jose State. Last November, he submitted his request to renew his work permit, which would expire late March. In the past, the renewal would come in 2 weeks. This time, he did not hear back by mid-March. He contacted Ro Khanna's office, who tried to help, congressman, obviously. Finally, the work permit came 1 month late. Fortunately, his employer held his job. One of the really important things, which you've mentioned a couple times already, but I want to note for people, is that employers do have some choices in this, not just DACA recipients. Employers can choose to continue paying DACA recipients, holding their jobs, et cetera.
0: Exactly. And not only that, what you're reminding me is that you can check the website on congressional complaints, and there have been 7,500 congressional complaints about delays in EAD applications. Okay.
2: Wow.
0: So it's not something just affecting the four people.
2: No, right. This seems like incredibly widespread.
0: It's very widespread. Yeah. So let me add one thing to your mm-hmm. conversation a second ago, Alexis, because I think your question about Minneapolis mm-hmm. is a very, very important one. But let me say this first, okay? Your audience is witnessing firsthand why Dreamers have become such a vital part of democracy and pushing for reform. When the DREAM Act was introduced 20-some years ago, the DREAM Act movement, Dreamers, were treated as children. I want to say that honestly, by the Beltway immigrant rights organizations. They said, you know what? Let the grown-ups take care of this. We will handle it. It took 10 years for Dreamers, through organizations like United We Dream, locally Immigrants Rising, to stand up and get recognized for this powerful political force that they are. They are now probably, Dreamers are now probably the most vital voice on immigrant rights in D.C. now. They've taken over that. But Minneapolis, I think you're 100% right. The resistance that has emerged since Minneapolis, I'll be frank, it took the murders of two white people, okay? But that happened. And what happened? My gosh, resistance is coming from everywhere, not just standard people like immigration attorneys and advocates. But there are people who are social media folks who have social media on knitting or pet watching, and they're saying, we can't stand this anymore. This isn't going to happen, our watch. Well, you know what? That is what's going to lead to change, because I think that what Trump has done is going to backfire big time, and we're laying the foundation for comprehensive immigration reform. Mm-hmm. I think that there's a very good chance that within the next few years, especially after Trump is gone from office, that there will be comprehensive immigration reform that's far beyond the DREAM Act.
2: Mm. What do you think the contours of that would look like?
0: Oh, I think it's clear it's going to be legalization for the 10 to 12 million undocumented, because Dreamers themselves, they're not just fighting for themselves. They're fighting for their parents. You ask any Dreamer, and they'll tell you, you know, we want our parents included in whatever reform is passed because they were the original dreamers. And so I think it's going to be very, very comprehensive, starting with legalization for everyone.
2: Yeah. So I saw you nodding over there on the fight for everyone. Like when you let yourself dream of a better immigration system, like what would you want it to look like?
1: I mean, just for me, for my parents, for my mom too, but just being able to step out of home without any worry. Mm-hmm. That's without any fear, mm-hmm. really. And then just continue on with my day and keep working and paying my taxes with really no fear.
2: Yeah. Sarah, Susan, how about you?
3: I want pathway to citizenship for the 11 million. And also I think, you know, there's an opportunity for a work permit program for, you know, farm workers that want to come here, work, and go back to their countries, you know, closer to the borders, like a more humane immigration system. We're not asking for the perfect system, but we're asking for some action. So I really hope to see that because I've been waiting for 25 years. So hopefully I don't have to wait 25 more.
2: Yeah. So. Yeah, I mean, Leo, I think the thing that's always been, you know, frustrating from my perspective is clearly our economic system relies on immigrants and has created a major, you know, structural pull of people into this country, but then have denied civil rights and the normal respect and human dignity of the people who come here and to answer the economic call. Obviously, you know, you're a union organizer. This has been a big part of a kind of change in unions, I feel like, to recognize immigrants as like being a major part of the kind of labor coalition.
4: Yeah. And I think it's because we're all really on the same boat, right? We all are human beings that want to live our lives. We want to be able to, through our labor, produce something of value and be able to retain that thing that we've produced. And so I think, as working class people, an immigration system that would be reasonable, right? That's common sense, that, you know, allows enough flexibility, that allows enough, like, no, that is humane, right? And that does not treat, people, human beings, as cattle. And that's what we are seeing now. We are seeing processing. We are seeing centers. We're seeing human beings treated as cattle. And unfortunately, it is not the first time that this has happened. And so I think as we continue to see around the world, working class people being displaced, being moved, we will have to like really create a comprehensive immigration system, not only for the United States, but globally. How will we deal with this underlying issue of displacing human beings?
2: Mm, yeah. I mean, I do want to ask about the kind of sad components of this. You know, like, what if, so Jill, and I'll come to you first on this. I mean, what if DACA does end up before the Supreme Court and you can't get work permits, or we want to dream into a better system that's fair, more fair for everyone, et cetera. But like, what if the opposite happens?
1: Personally, I think after experiencing a delay and being out of work with no insurance for the past few months, I still have hope that I'm going to continue on and make business. You know, in the past few months, I've been cleaning houses, and that's what's been paying my bills, you know, covering my groceries. It's enough for me and my cat. And, I mean, we won't stop. I don't really want to think about it, but if it were to happen, we'll find a way.
2: Yeah. Sarah, Susan, what about you?
3: I concur with Salty. I will continue. I've been waiting for so long for a solution. And if that scenario does happen, I will continue to fight for my rights for everyone, because at the end of the day, we shouldn't lose hope. We should keep fighting and believe in a better future for all of us. Yeah.
2: I mean, Bill, what options would there be? Could it end up being the kind of decision where it gets like thrown to the states and like California's issuing work authorizations, but Texas isn't? I mean, could it just be like the kind of big legal mess that sort of slows everything down?
0: That's a really good question, you know, because until now, states don't have a right to regulate immigration, but this Supreme Court actually might be open to that. The Supreme Court's unpredictable. And so I've never really hoped for that because I see the bad immigration laws passed by Texas and Alabama and places like that. But, you know, maybe that's the answer. But I think that, keep this in mind that when DACA was under threat by Obama, Trump the first time, every major corporation in the country stood up for Dreamers. They wrote amicus briefs at the Supreme Court saying, we want the Dream Act. And so I would tell those corporations from Microsoft to Google, you know what, if you really feel that way, then engage in civil disobedience, mm-hmm. stand up to the administration and say, we want the Dream Act passed. And, you know, money has talked with Trump before. Maybe this will help again.
2: Yeah. Yeah. You know, Stuart writes, this is an interesting point. I'd like to know why more issues like this, deportation and ICE, are not a bigger part of the general discussion in the governor's race. I mean, you've worked in politics, Sarah. Why do you think that might be?
3: Unfortunately, there's a sentiment that if immigration is a priority, it will hit the polling and affect their race, mm-hmm. which I certainly disagree. I think, you know, if we want to have a governor candidate that's bold and really to stand up, he's more likely, or he or she is more likely to gain more support because it shows the resilience and the willingness to fight not only for immigrants, but for the economy. Especially during this uncertain times, we no longer have room for compromises. We are facing an uncertain administration, and we really have to put ourselves out there, including the governor, gubernatorial candidates that mm-hmm. will be representing all Californians, including aspiring citizens.
2: Yeah. Bill, last thing real quick. If people are experiencing the kind of DACA renewal delays that we heard about here in this room, what's your recommendation for people? What should they do?
0: Well, every congressional office has an immigrant constituent outreach person. So that's the first call. There's great community-based organizations in the Bay Area. It's the best part of the country to practice immigration law, to be honest with you, because of the community. Mm-hmm. Lighting somebody's fire, you know, to get the application mm-hmm. sped up. There's not much that an agency or even an attorney can mm-hmm. do either. And yeah. these examples here are get on the mm-hmm. phone and try.
2: Yeah, yeah. We've been talking about DACA renewal delays, what they say about the future of the program and our whole immigration system. We've been joined by Bill Longhing, professor of law and migration studies at the University of San Francisco. Thanks so much, Bill.
0: You're welcome.
2: We've also been joined by Leo Rodriguez, union organizer, Oakland resident, DACA recipient. Thank you, Leo.
4: Thanks for having me.
2: Xochitl Cruz-Lopez, Richmond resident, DACA recipient. Thank
1: Richmond,
2: you.
1: Richmond, right, I'm proud. Thank you.
2: And Sarah Souza, DACA recipient and immigrant rights and economic justice activist. Thank you, Sarah.
3: Thank you.
2: Earlier, we were joined by Jupiter Pedraza, who is a DACA recipient and San Francisco resident, Mayor Daniel Lurie's community liaison to the Tenderloin neighborhood. And we also heard from Alex Padilla, of course, a U.S. senator. Thanks so much to all of our listeners and people who wrote in. We're going to get the phones up and running again soon, I promise. I'm Alexis Madrigal. Stay tuned for another hour of Forum Ahead with Mina Kim.

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1: Another hour of Forum in just a minute. Unfortunately, the traffic news in Palo Alto right now, not so good. So let's go to Elaine LeYoung for the details.
2: Good morning, Dave. Yes, that traffic alert is still in place for Palo Alto. This crash, an overturned utility truck. It's been out there for over 3 hours now. Northbound 280 before Page Mill. There is progress. Major cleanup underway of debris. Also some damage to part of the signage off to the right side. We've got two right lanes blocked. The backup all the way into Cupertino. A lot of folks are opting to use North 85. That is backed up all the way out to 101. If you can, use mass transit. Looks like we have AC transit buses on time. Elaine LeYoung for KQED.
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3: From KQED in San Francisco, I'm Mina Kim. Coming up on Forum, a San Diego community is grieving the loss of three men who were killed Monday trying to protect the Islamic Center of San Diego. Here's Imam Taha Hassan.
4: This is something that we have never expected to take place. But at the same time, the religious intolerance and the hate, unfortunately, that exists in our nation is unprecedented.
3: Authorities say they've obtained video and a hate-filled screed by the two teenage gunmen in the attack, who later killed themselves. This hour, we learn more about the investigation and hear how the community and you, our listeners, are reacting to the tragedy. Join us.
5: Live from NPR News in Washington, I'm Windsor Johnston. The Justice Department is expected to unseal charges today against former Cuban President Raul Castro. They're tied to the 1996 shootdown of two civilian planes flown by a Miami-based exile group. Ahead of the expected announcement, Secretary of State Marco Rubio issued a message marking Cuban Independence Day. NPR's Ada Peralta reports from Miami.
6: Secretary of State Marco Rubio says Cuba is suffering not because of a U.S. blockade, but because their government has placed the good of a few insiders ahead of the good of the Cuban people. Rubio said the only thing in the way of a better future for Cuba is the people who control their country. If owning your own business and having the right to vote is possible outside Cuba, he said, why is it not possible for you inside Cuba? Rubio spoke as the Justice Department prepared to announce an indictment against former Cuban President Raul Castro. Cuba has said the U.S. is simply trying to justify an illegal and inhumane military intervention against Cuba. Ada Peralta, NPR News, Miami.
5: President Trump is delivering the commencement address at the U.S. Coast Guard Academy in Connecticut today. During his speech, Trump again pointed to the war in Iran.
7: Everything's gone. Their Navy's gone. Their Air Force is gone. Just about everything. The only question is, do we go and finish it up, or are they going to be signing a document? Let's see what happens.
5: Trump says Tehran is now facing a choice between reaching an agreement with the U.S. or risking further action. Two police officers who helped defend the U.S. Capitol during the January 6th insurrection are suing over a new $1.7 billion settlement fund. The officers want to block anyone involved in the riot from receiving money through the program, which compensates people claiming they were politically targeted by prosecutors. The NAACP is calling on black athletes to withhold support from public universities in states that are rolling back voting rights. NPR's Kristen Wright reports the request comes after a U.S. Supreme Court decision that weakened the Voting Rights Act.
8: The NAACP is urging black athletes who are being recruited by public universities in states weakening the power of black voters to not commit to going to those schools until those state governments restore fair congressional maps. The civil rights group is targeting 8 states in the South, where major college football and basketball programs made up of mostly black players rake in big money. The NAACP is also asking college athletes to elevate the issue and call on leaders to speak out against racial redistricting. It's also urging alumni, donors, and fans to withhold financial support. Several Republican-led states are racing to redraw congressional districts in an effort to flip seats, effectively diluting black voting power. Kristen Wright, NPR News.
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9: Live from KQED News, I'm Ted Goldberg. Republican commentator Steve Hilton and former Health Secretary Javier Becerra, a Democrat, continue to lead the primary for California governor. KQED politics correspondent Guy Marzorati has more on a new survey from the state Democratic Party.
10: The poll finds Hilton leading the pack with the support of 22% of likely voters. Becerra is in second with 21%, followed by investor Tom Steyer with 15%. 13% of voters remain undecided just 2 weeks before the June 2nd primary. The survey could ease some Democrats' fears about two Republicans advancing to November under the state's top two primary. It finds Hilton has opened a comfortable lead over Riverside County Sheriff Chad Bianco. I'm Guy Marzorati, KQED News.
9: A proposed new ballot measure in San Francisco would more than double the city's funds that it sets aside for affordable housing. The charter amendment is backed by Mayor Daniel Lurie and six city supervisors. It would expand the city's housing trust fund allocation from $52 million a year to $125 million. Supervisor Myrna Melgar says the measure will help keep lower-income residents in San Francisco.
11: This is an investment in the future so that people can live here, so that working families can stay and thrive in our city.
9: The measure would also extend the fund for another 30 years through 2058. The Board of Supervisors is expected to vote to place the measure on the November ballot next month. I'm Ted Goldberg, KQED News.
1: 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Warm and dry weather will continue through tomorrow, leading to elevated fire danger for the interior Bay Area and the Central Coast. Today around the Bay, mostly sunny, a few clouds. Otherwise, highs in the 60s to the low 90s far inland today. Clear inland tonight, turning partly cloudy along the coast and bay. Evening, overnight lows 40s to the 60s. Sunny for Thursday. Sacramento, look for sunny skies today with a high of 93. Warmer tomorrow, up to 97.
5: Welcome to Forum. I'm Mina Kim. The Islamic Center of San Diego holds prayers five times a day. It has a grocery store, sports facilities, and a primary school. But on Monday, it was the site of a deadly mass shooting. 9-year-old Odeh Shana told Reuters he heard gunfire and hid in a closet with his classmates until authorities escorted them out of the mosque.
12: And then we saw a bunch of bad stuff, people laying down and, yeah, bad stuff. I felt a bit scared. My legs were shaking and my hands. And my head was, like, hurting me a lot. I felt like a rock.
5: Three men were killed trying to protect the center and its children from two teenage gunmen, leaving a community stunned and grieving. Joining me first is Tazeen Nizam, Executive Director of the Council on American Islamic Relations, San Diego. Tazeen, thank you so much for coming on and talking with us today.
13: Thank you for having me.
5: The Islamic Center is in the Claremont neighborhood. What can you tell us about what it means to you and others about the role it plays in the community?
13: The Islamic Center is sort of the heart of San Diego. It is a welcoming space. It's a space which is open to Muslims for prayers, for dialogue, for connecting with our community. It's a school. It's a place that we all have been going to, people who have lived in San Diego for the last almost 40 years. It has been the heart of San Diego. Not only is the Muslim community invited there, but the doors of the Islamic Center have always been open to non-Muslim community members as well. People who are there to learn about Muslims, people who are there to learn about Islam, people who are there to connect with the imam, his staff, the other imams that are connected to the masjid as well. Law enforcement often stops by. Interfaith community members are often there. People who are connected to the social justice movement often come there to speak to the imam or host their events over there. So it's a space for the entire San Diego community, not just the San Diego Muslim community.
14: Can you tell me where you were or what happened when you learned about the shooting?
13: I was far away, actually. I was at a meeting with a school district talking about bullying issues that our kids face at the school district. And I received a text from one of our staff members who was at the office. Our office is very close to the Islamic Center. And when he received the message, he messaged me. And for a moment, I couldn't understand. I mean, not that I couldn't read, but I couldn't understand what he was saying. I'm like, wait, you mean UCSD? ICSD? Like, I had to call him again. And he said, no, ICSD. And then it just, like, I went into auto mode. I got in my car and I drove, and I have no idea how I got here. But when I got here, of course, the police tape was about to over a quarter mile perimeter around the Islamic Center on the main street, on the cross street across from the Islamic Center. And there was no way to get close enough because by then the police had arrived and cornered off the entire area. So I parked about a quarter of a mile away, and I literally ran down as far as I could before law enforcement stopped me and wouldn't let me go any further. And anybody who knows me knows I'm a very inactive person, so that was a miracle in itself that I could run a quarter of a mile and somehow get here.
14: Wow. What a scene you must have witnessed with that police tape for a place that is so bustling as you have described. What can you tell us about the three men who were killed? All three have been credited with diverting the attention of the attackers and saving the lives of many people there.
13: Heroes. That's, you know, shaheeds, martyrs. That's the word that comes to your mind when you think about them. Our officer Amin, our security guard, who went in like head on to these attackers, and we would contribute his actions to be the most mitigating factor. Otherwise, these shooters would have run up the school, which they did later, but were also stopped by others, the other two heroes. Officer Amin stood there, and for 7 years, he was a fixture outside the Islamic Center. When the kids came to school, he was friendly with them. He was like their friend. They talked to him. They were jovial with him. Anyone who came there, the first pair of eyes you met were Officer Means, his smiling face, welcoming the community, anybody who came there. He was definitely living the part of the security guard, but also the kinder, gentler human being that he was, welcoming people with his softness. He was a fixture of the community of the Islamic Center. And the other two individuals as well were so much part of the community. Abulaz, who and his family have been part of the Islamic Center since its inception for the last almost 40 years. His children grew up with a lot of the community members. Him and his wife cooked for the masjid. He was there at the store. He let people slide a lot of times at the store, the little kids. He made soup for the masjid, like in Ramadan and other times. So much love and contribution to the community. Until his last moment, he was there to protect the community. He was there to mitigate the damages coming to the children and the Islamic Center. Such a hero. And Brother Awad, who his wife works at the Islamic Center. She's a kindergarten teacher at the Islamic Center, and she was on premises. So when he saw the alert that went out, that's an active shooter going on at ICSD, and he's very much across, his home is across the way, so he heard the gunshots. He ran in to check on the community, to see what was happening, to help the people that were trapped inside, and ended up losing his life.
14: What are the people around you saying and feeling? What are you hearing from them about how they are trying to process this, Tazeen?
13: loss, devastation. Those are the immediate reactions of the community. I mean, it's going to be a long, drawn-out process to reel from out of this. The loss that the community has faced is immense. These amazing heroes. But also there are other heroes that, you know, we need to elevate. The teachers who really, like, stepped up and protected the children, kept them quiet, kept them in the classrooms while all of this was going on premises. Those are the amazing heroes that survived. And because of their efforts, the children were safer. Those have to deal with this too. The survival, the process, the whole trauma, the involvement in such a violent incident is, they're going to have to work through all of that. And the little ones, most of them are like under 10. And how will they remember all of this? How will they feel the impact of this long term? How are they ever going to be able to come back to the Islamic Center, to their school, and remember all of this, process all of this, and then be safe back again in those same classrooms? I worry about all of that. And these are concerns. These are real concerns that parents, teachers, the community, the larger community, we all have for people who have survived through this. The imam who was there, the office staff that was there and, you know, has had gunshots like flying over themselves and somehow by Allah's miracle were saved. Mm. All of this stuff is a lot to process for the community.
14: Yes.
13: I could talk about that a lot, yes.
14: Well, is the Islamic Center, do you know if it's increasing security or something along those lines? Would you like to see it do that? Necessity. Yeah.
13: The healing and the recovery is going to come in a lot of different places. Obviously, the emotional aspect of it, but the physical aspect of the Islamic Center. The Islamic Center is in a very much residential neighborhood. So across the street are homes. The Islamic Center has, so the homes across the street also, I'm sure, have concerns. And how do they combat all of this security concern? But for the Islamic Center, the first few steps are going to be, how do they catch up from all of this, you know, and how do they reopen for the community? They're trying to do that today. How do they arrange for 3 funerals at the same time? Mm-hmm. And that's, as far as security is concerned, in post 9/11 era, everybody decided about security. But in the last 6-7 years since the Churchill shooting, the Islamic Center had brought on Officer Amin as the first line of security defense. But there's other security measures that need to be taken. There is obviously a fence that was built around it. There's camera footage cameras that are installed everywhere. But increasing security is going to be a multi-step process and a multi-agency process. It's going to be the Islamic Center leading all of this effort, but we're going to need support from our law enforcement, from our policymakers, from our county, from multi-agencies to help the Islamic Center and the community be whole again, feel safe again in that space.
14: We're talking about the aftermath of Monday's shooting at the Islamic Center of San Diego. 2 teenage gunmen killed 3 people, Amin Abdullah, a security guard, Mansour Kaziha, a store manager at the mosque, and Nadir Awad, whose wife also teaches there. We're talking with Tazeen Nizam, Executive Director at the Council on American Islamic Relations San Diego. And we also want to welcome our KPBS listeners joining us today from the San Diego area. And listeners, what is your reaction to the shooting? Is your community on alert? What questions do you have about what happened? Have you noticed a rise in anti-Muslim incidents and Islamophobia? What do you think is driving it? You can email forum@kqed.org, and you can find us on our social channels @KQED Forum. We're on Discord, Blue Sky, Facebook, and Instagram. And we'll have more with you after the break. This is Forum. I'm Mina Kim.

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0: 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It's all ahead this morning. Forum continues until 11, Here and Now at 11 until 1.
3: Welcome back to Forum. I'm Mina Kim. Authorities say they've obtained video and a hate-filled screed by the two teenage gunmen in the attack on a mosque in the San Diego area, the Islamic Center of San Diego. And we're talking about it with you, our listeners, and also with Tazeen Nizam, Executive Director at the Council on American Islamic Relations, San Diego. And I want to bring into the conversation now Andrew Dyer, military and veteran affairs reporter at KPBS. Andrew, thanks so much for being here.
4: Hey, thanks for having me.
3: You've been following the investigation into the two shooters. What can you tell us about the gunmen?
4: Well, they were apparently, steeped in this online white supremacist world, if you believe what they allegedly wrote in their 75-page manifesto. It's unfortunately a real familiar kind of story for people who have perpetrated these types of, hate-based attacks.
3: Hmm. Yeah, and they were 17 and 18 years old, right?
4: Yes, they were very young. They, FBI said, while they both lived in San Diego, they met online in one of these spaces. And, it's one of the more disturbing things about it. Your last guest touched on it is, this neighborhood in Claremont is just it's such a nice area. It's not, extravagant homes. These are, single family homes, and it's a real community environment there. And, one of the shooters didn't live very far away from here. So, just knowing that somebody that close in this very, diverse community is spending their time in online spaces where they, they revere these shooters, they seek to mimic them, and want similar notoriety to them.
3: When you say these shooters, you mean people who have perpetrated mass shootings against Muslim community members or people of the Islamic faith?
4: Islamic people. There's also the synagogue shooting in Poway, here in San Diego, a few years ago.
3: Yes.
4: There's nothing new in their alleged manifesto. It is all of the same, white grievance, white supremacist conspiracies that you hear about immigrants, women, Muslim people, Jewish people, anybody who is not white. They cite, the so-called great replacement theory that people are trying to bring in, non-white people to the country to shift the demographics. That is a conspiracy theory that has filtered all the way up to the top of the conservative movement and has kind of been embraced. And this is just kind of taking all of this to the extreme, if you believe what they wrote.
3: Yeah, this is some of the content that police and FBI, other authorities are saying was inside these documents, screeds. And I understand also that the shooters videotaped or live streamed the incident as well.
4: Yes, I spoke with a couple of experts yesterday who follow extremism, have followed it for years. I've reported on it myself for years. And one of the people I talked to Jared Holt, he's from Open Measures, which, you know, he tracks the extremist movement online, specifically how messages spread, you know, where they come from, how they get from these dark corners into mainstream, you know, discourse. And according to Holt, you know, these live stream videos were shared in a Discord server. You know, Discord is a kind of a gaming forum app, but, you know, it's used by people for all sorts of community organizing. It's not, you know, it's not necessarily, you know, one of these extremism hubs, but that's where it was shared, along with the manifesto. Somebody from that Discord server then took that material and posted it on a website that is known to be adjacent to these kind of extremism, people who celebrate violence and gore, and who look to history's mass killers as people to admire and emulate. They wrote it on their weapons. They attempted to live stream it. They really revered the perpetrator of the New Zealand Christchurch shooting in 2019. From the name of the manifesto, you know, they say it explicitly. They wrote on their weapons. It was almost conducted as an homage to that massacre, in which 51 Muslim people were killed. And their goal was certainly to inflict as much damage as they could.
3: Andrew, the people that you spoke to, the researchers who monitor, you know, the spread of extremism and also online hate content as well, they feel pretty certain that what they have found is the motive for the killing?
4: Well, you know, we can't get inside people's heads, right? And you know, these two teenagers, you know, they're suspected of doing it. It does obviously look like, you know, they carried this out. But all we can really take is their word for it, right? If you know, this manifesto, which, you know, appears to be, there's no reason to doubt its authenticity right now, given the totality of where it came from, where it was published, and the materials it was published with, I mean, the live stream video. We can only believe what they said, and what they said was that they, you know, this is part of this online world, and this is what is so difficult to wrap your head around when you are not spending time in online spaces where you enjoy, you know, looking at like dead bodies, you know. But this is the type of place that fosters and kind of breeds these people. They sit around and gas each other up. They celebrate, you know, high body counts. They talk about this in their manifesto.
3: Andrew Dyer, military and veteran affairs reporter, KPBS. Thanks so much for your reporting on this.
4: Of course.
3: Tazeen, your organization has been tracking the rise of anti-Muslim hate incidents, Islamophobia in the U.S. What have you seen in the past year? I understand there's been quite a level of increase.
5: The number of hate incidences, hate crimes, are staggering through the country and in California and San Diego. And as you mentioned, we report over this year after year. Last year, there was a record number, 8,600, I believe it was 8,600 hate incidences and hate crimes that were reported across the nation. And these are the brave few that were reported. As you know anything about our community, we are always hesitant to report. We underreport. We minimize these things because a lot of us, for various reasons, one of the reasons is as yes. immigrants, we do that.
3: Yes. So you believe it's an undercount?
5: It's definitely an underreporting, and there's multiple reasons to it. We're immigrants. We live in mixed status families. We as people who have come from countries where law enforcement and administrations are not reliable, are corrupt. We don't tend to trust these resources. And the other thing is, in the last few years, we've seen that when we do reporting, when we come forward with these stories, we are attacked. We put a target on our back. We become subjected to doxing and hatred. So people have even gone further away from reporting. So multiple reasons, but definitely underreported. The numbers are quite higher than what have been reported.
3: We're talking about Monday shooting at the Islamic Center of San Diego, where two teenage gunmen killed three people trying to protect the center. And listeners, what is your reaction to the shooting? What questions do you have about what happened? What have you noticed as well with regard to the rise in Islamophobia? And what do you think may be driving it? You can join the conversation by posting on our social channels, Discord, Blue Sky, Facebook, or Instagram at KQED Forum. Is there something that you want to tell the community in San Diego in the Claremont neighborhood? Feel free to share that too. You can also email forum at kqed.org. I want to bring into the conversation now Maiha Al-Janaidi, Executive Director at the Intercultural Networks Group, which is a nonprofit focused on building understanding of Muslims and other marginalized groups. Maiha, thanks so much for being with us.
6: Thank you for the invitation, and thank you for having this program.
3: Raqib Naik is also with us, Executive Director at the Center for the Study of Organized Hate. He joins us from D.C. Raqib, thanks so much for being with us as well.
7: Thank you for having me.
3: So, Maiha, you are in San Jose. Can I ask you how your mosque, the community around you, has reacted to this?
6: I think that it's exactly what the CARE representative said. I think that we're all still reeling from what happened, and I think a lot of us are still processing what happened. I have a direct relationship with the mosque because I did a lot of work with the imam there, and I visited the mosque several times, so it's pretty close to home for me. We had an affiliate there in San Diego, and the former director of our affiliate told me that her grandson was in the school at the time, and her aunt is a teacher there, and so it really came close to home for me. And so I think a lot of us are still sort of processing and reeling from it. And I think many of us are also mourning the death of the three men that were killed trying to protect the children. And as was pointed out, the teachers also, I think, played a huge role in protecting the children. So I think we're still pretty much shaken by what happened.
3: Yeah, we're hearing that many mosques across the state are on alert. Has yours added security or?
6: Oh, absolutely. Absolutely. Oh. Especially around Friday congregational prayers that are coming up in a couple of days. And they're already planning for extra security around our holiday that's coming up on Wednesday. Eid al-Adha, Festival of the Sacrifice, which is a huge holiday for Muslims. And I think that they're planning around that as well. But what's also interesting is that they're also holding prayer vigils and, calling in their neighbors, their interfaith allies, their supporters in their community, which I was really glad to see as well. And so that's also going to happen in our area. And, just as we saw in around the San Diego Islamic Center, I was really heartened to see the number of people that showed up for their press conference and for just being together with Muslim members of that community. It was really beautiful to see.
3: You work in, prevention, intervention around incidents like what happened. As you hear about the teenage attackers, what strikes you?
6: Yeah, so, I think there's an element of anti-Muslim hate here, as well as obviously white supremacy. Right. So it's really important for your listeners to understand that education about Muslims and Islam absolutely matters when the source of hate is ignorance, fear, misinformation about Muslims specifically. And because a lot of people absorb ideas through what politicians have been saying, one-sided media coverage or lack of exposure, not having any exposure to sort of Muslims around them. And research consistently has shown that when people learn accurate information about Muslim communities, when they hear human stories, when they have meaningful interaction across differences, that prejudice can decrease. Right. And that's why religious literacy, cross-community engagement, as the mosque is really very much involved in, education about the history, contributions of Muslim Americans are so important. In fact, the imam said that that morning of the attack, he was with a group of Christian students, interested in learning more about Islam. And that's what that mosque is known for. I've done a lot of police training in that mosque. That mosque opened its doors to training videos for law enforcement to teach them about Muslim Americans and to sort of immerse themselves in understanding Muslim communities. And I've always been very proud of the imam there and that community there. Right. But when we're talking about white supremacist ideologies like the Great Replacement Theory, those ideologies are rooted in, as pointed out by your previous speaker, conspiracy theories, a demographic panic, online radicalization, and so forth. So Muslims become just one symbolic target within a much larger worldview where Islam is seen as a cultural threat. And that's one of the major Islamophobic tropes that we're dealing with in the country, is that many Americans believe that Islamic communities are a cultural threat, right? And in those cases, teaching about Islam alone, I don't think is enough. Prevention is going to matter tremendously, and schools can play a tremendous role in this. In order for us to sort of prevent that kind of violence, we have to prevent young people from becoming radicalized online. We have to invest in inclusive school climates, accurate teaching about different communities. We can't forget that after they left the mosque, they actually shot at a landscaper who was probably, an immigrant or someone from a different community. So it wasn't just, they weren't just targeting Muslims. I think they were targeting, several groups, part of their white supremacist ideology. We also have to invite students into cross group interaction. Give them mentorship, give them critical media analysis, media literacy, and all of that can help reduce extremist narratives. The fact that they were 17 and 18 is actually very important for us to keep in mind, because all of this could have been prevented if schools would have done a better job. Now, I know that one of them is homeschooled, but I think he did have a relationship with the neighborhood school.
3: Yeah.
6: But schools can play an important role in this. Mm-hmm.
3: Raqib, when you first heard about this, you were shocked, but not surprised. Why not surprised?
7: Right. I believe that this attack on the mosque is the result of years of anti-Muslim, anti-Arab, and anti-Palestinian bigotry, dehumanization, and incitement to violence. And these two young men didn't pick up the guns out of thin air. Because the fact of the matter is that this hate and bigotry that we are seeing so normalized has significantly surged with the start of genocide in Gaza in 2023 and kind of went into an overdrive after Trump took office in January 2025. And as Tazin mentioned, the CARE data, they have recorded a sharp spike in anti-Muslim hate and discrimination. And I was going through the data, especially since 2023, they have consistently received over 8,000 complaints nationwide. And that's kind of, the last year, the highest number since they started publishing these reports back in 1996. And online, it's even worse. The hate and incitement campaigns targeting Muslims have escalated quite a lot, especially over the last year. And we are now witnessing a new disturbing baseline across different social media platforms. For example, our study of New York City mayor elections last year found over 35,000 Islamophobic posts on X targeting Zohran Mamdani and Muslim Americans more broadly, and a 50% increase just a month before the November elections. And within the first 7 days of war on Iran, we again monitored online spaces and found that Islamophobic content surged nearly to almost 300,000 posts targeting Muslim Americans. And we found posts labeling Muslims as rats, vermin, parasites, and infestation, An incitement to violence, calls to exterminate Muslims and put them in internment camp, deport them, strip them of citizenship and destroy their mosques.
3: Well, Raqib Naik, he documents how anti-Muslim sentiment is showing up in the country. We're also talking with Maha Al-Junaidi and also with Tazeen Nizam and more after the break. I'm Mina Kim.

Coming up tomorrow on Forum, where things stand in the California governor's race. Primary election day is in less than 2 weeks, but many voters remain undecided, especially on the crowded Democratic side of the ballot. We'll take a closer look at the candidates who've managed to pull out of the crowded field and explore why voters appear to be waiting longer than usual to cast their ballots. 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
1: Prayers are for the victims and for a more unified effort of American Jews and Muslims together. White supremacy and white nationalism grow in power when marginalized communities are divided against each other. Shalom aleichem, peace to us all. Tazeen, how has the faith community, other faiths in San Diego responded? I understand many have made statements of solidarity with the mosque and with your community.
2: The outpour from the community has been amazing. Our partners in a lot of the social justice work we do, our interfaith partners, they have poured in so much love and support and any kind of support that they can offer. A lot of them, more than 1,000 of our community members showed up yesterday for a vigil. Many faiths were there. Some of them spoke. There were many that didn't get an opportunity to speak, but they were there to stand with us in solidarity. They were there to show that hate can't win. We come from a place of love. We grow from a place of love. And our interfaith community has been amazing in the last few days providing support, but always we've had that amazing relationship. As Maha mentioned, we've had many interactions with the interfaith community, with law enforcement over the years at the Islamic Center of San Diego. So this outpour is a result of the imam building these amazing relationships, our office building these amazing relationships with our interfaith community members and our allied communities.
1: Maha, I know that this has also been a big part of your work at the Intercultural Network Group, where you have worked with, you know, trying to build bridges, and also you've been hearing an outpouring of support from other faiths as well, right? Especially from the Jewish community.
3: Exactly. We probably just personally received, notes from maybe 24 Jewish colleagues from about a dozen Jewish organizations. They were the first ones to respond. And we can all understand why, because they're also victims of hate. I also heard from Mormon colleagues. Again, we can understand why. They're a minority, and they've also been victims of hate. And then came, you know, followed by Catholic, Episcopalian, Sikh, and other communities. It's been really remarkable and so heartening and so welcome and so, comforting because honestly, when you're confronted with this, and I'm far away from it. I'm in San Jose. This happened in San Diego. Yeah, I have relationships with the community there, and I have people that live there. But still, I'm distant from it. And I was in a state of confusion for the last couple of days, to be quite honest with you. Mm-hmm. Mostly trying to process and mourn. As we learn more about the three individuals that protected the children, their stories are just so beautiful, and all we can do is just mourn. And so that's sort of what we've been doing for the last couple of days. You know, people have asked me, what do we tell Muslims? I tell them to process, take time to process, take time to mourn. You don't have to do anything. And when you're ready, you know, start looking at strengthening the security of your institution. Stay vigilant, deepen your outreach with your neighbors and broader community. We shouldn't be responding by retreating, but we need time. We need time to process and to mourn. And I think Muslims need to do that. We didn't have that time after 9/11. I'll never forget that period of time. I'm old enough. I'm pretty sure I'm older than some of the other guests here. So I was here and I was active after 9/11, and we didn't have time to mourn. We didn't have time to do any of that. We were just constantly defending ourselves for months afterwards, to the degree that I literally had a breakdown. I had to be rushed to the hospital. It was so intense for me. But now I feel like this is really important for Muslims, just to take time to sort of process and mourn before we can do anything else.
1: Yeah. Mm-hmm. The sister Maureen writes, why is our federal government not aware of the messaging and threats posed by groups such as the online community of the shooters who seemingly sought to kill children and their teachers? Rakib, can you talk to us about

0: how your organization has documented that many of the sources of some of the hate and Islamophobia is coming from our elected leaders in the federal government.
1: Exactly. And that is a report we published last month, which documented how 89 Republican elected officials, including 86 members of Congress, built this entire coordinated campaign of anti-Muslim bigotry in just 13 months, which included almost 1,100 social media posts promoting this bigotry, 8 Sharia-related bills in the Congress, and a 65-member congressional caucus called the Sharia-Free America Caucus. And most of these posts by these elected officials promoted anti-Muslim conspiracies, like Muslims are trying to impose Sharia law in the U.S., that there is a Muslim invasion, conquest, takeover, Islamification, which mirrors a great replacement theory. And there were dehumanizing references, labeling Muslims and Islams as a death cult, a cancer, plague, and barbarians and demons. And we had the Dangerous Speech Project review these posts, and they concluded that this rhetoric could make people more likely to commit or condone violence against Muslims. And we have been raising this alarm in multiple reports over the last year, and most recently, just 5 weeks back. And unfortunately, what we feared has now happened. But I think the responsibility here lies with the people in power, because when Representative Wendy Fine says that fear of Islam is rational and Islamophobia is a lie, that puts Muslim lives in danger. And when Andy Ogle says Islam is conquering America, they hate our country and want to erase every trace of Christianity in it, that does put Muslims in danger. So all of this rhetoric that has been directly coming from these elected officials. And I think the ugly truth is that this bigotry has been normalized. We have made it acceptable. And for some politicians, of course, it has become a tool to climb the political ladder. But that is also the most abhorrent and despicable thing to do to a minority community that makes just over 1% of the population. And yeah.
0: Well, Stuart writes, I don't know how we can discuss this issue without acknowledging the hateful rhetoric that comes right out of the White House, which supports extremist ideologies. You have talked about what is motivating this, and you've touched on this a little bit, whether it is, you know, genuine hatred, but you've also called it a politics of distraction. What do you mean by that?
1: Right. Right now in the country, especially since Trump took over, a lot of promises that he made during his campaign, bringing more jobs, reducing the inflation, healthcare, a lot of different issues. But right now, on almost every front, this administration is failing. So they have just reached back to the old card, that is scaremongering, fearmongering against minority communities. And Muslim Americans fit that target group in this particular instance. There has been a long history of Islamophobia, both institutional many different forms of bigotries, targeting Muslims. But also the fact that we are from the White House, as you mentioned, we are witnessing some of the most outright white supremacist conspiracy theories, like the concept of remigration, which is, by the way, the ethnic cleansing of people of color, the immigrants in this country, which, by the way, was posted from the official White House handle a few days back. And this is the same term coined by the very same French author who coined the term the Great Replacement Theory. And this is a theory that drove these two young men a few days back to do this despicable act of violence in San Diego.
0: Steve on Discord writes, I'm glad to hear one of the guests calling out a generic white supremacist and white nationalist sentiment, not just Islamophobia. It seems to me that this sentiment since October 7th, 2023 has quite cold-bloodedly and strategically launched both anti-Semitic and Islamophobic hate speech, nurturing and growing, whichever takes root. Strikes me so much, Maha, about the things that you say with regard to, you know, to reject selective empathy, right? That this hurts all communities, especially non-white communities.
2: Exactly. No, exactly. And I think that's a really important thing to keep in mind, that I absolutely agree that it's a politics of distraction, but white supremacy is alive and well in this country. It existed before this administration, and it has grown immensely around the world, and it's impacting young people online. And I think that we also need to pay attention to that, in addition to Islamophobia and anti-Semitism. Hmm. But as far as selective empathy, I think it's going to be really important for us not just to, condemn Islamophobia, anti-Semitism, anti-Arab and anti-Palestinian racism. We also have to condemn anti-Black racism, anti-Latine racism, anti-Indigenous people and all forms of dehumanization, because I think that is going to be, it will be really important for us in order for us to combat white supremacist ideology. And I can't stress enough the importance of doing better work in the school system to prevent young people from embracing these ideologies. All of this is preventable. The fact that these kids were, these perpetrators were 17 and 18, there's hope in that, because they were radicalized. You're not born hateful. You learn this. And the good news is that all of this is preventable if we do work in the school system, in the public school system. And I think that's what's missing here. If there's any sense of urgency after this, I think it would be to do a better job in the public school system. I know that ethnic studies is something that is now will be taught in the state of California, but it can't be just one course. It has to be interdisciplinary, and it has to be from K through 12. And so I think that that's what we need to be working on. And we need to do it together, not just one community working on this, but all of us working together to try to change that curriculum in California to do a better job in ethnic studies.
0: Let me remind listeners, you are listening to Forum. I'm Mina Kim. So Roar writes, can you talk about what Laura Loomer or President Trump's close advisor had to say after the shooting? I'm wondering, Rakiba, you have been tracking the kinds of responses that we are, in fact, getting, from the Trump administration or from the president's closest advisors and supporters in response to this or reaction to this, and what you think of it.
1: Well, President Trump, as far as I know, on just the day of shooting, he did mention that he was monitoring it. Other than that, I haven't seen anything come from his office, but Vice President J.D. Vance did condemn the violence. But when it comes to people like Laura Loomer, who lead this entire Islamophobia industry that has been dehumanizing and inciting hate and other forms of bigotry targeting Muslims, she has doubled down on the hate and called for deportation of all Muslims and why they should be in the U.S. and kind of, use this, weaponize this shooting to peddle more Islamophobia. And unfortunately, that is so true of other people within this Islamophobia industry, who have spent decades dehumanizing Muslims. And unfortunately, the end of this pipeline of dehumanization is the kind of incident we witnessed in San Diego.
0: You say there needs to be multiple things that can happen to push back on this campaign of bigotry from, publicly elected officials, as well as people with, quite a megaphone. What are some of those things, Rakib?
1: Right. I believe, first of all, the Republican elected officials that we documented last month promoting this campaign of anti-Muslim bigotry, they must end this campaign right away and issue an apology to the community at large. Because when you have hate emanating from the highest offices of power and those who have, access, who have access to those channels I believe, it gives a kind of free license to would-be perpetrators across the country. I think this must stop as a first step. I think Muslims across the country are feeling unsafe, and that sense of security has been stripped away by this relentless campaign of dehumanization. So law enforcement agencies and institutions across the country must redouble their efforts to make Muslim communities feel protected, their institutions feel protected. And as I mentioned earlier, the role of social media platforms, these companies can no longer claim ignorance because this is the harmful content online that leads to these devastating offline consequences. And these companies have repeatedly failed to curb this extreme spread and amplification of violent extremist rhetoric targeting Muslims. The social media companies need to step up and take accountability and take measures that could mitigate this harm. And last but not least, and I think this is something we talked about earlier, which is the role of civil society and interfaith communities. They must, step up across the country, stand shoulder to shoulder with the Muslim community, because we need to send a message that to those who seek us to divide, to polarize, that we will not be divided, because that's the only message that will drone out this hate and bigotry. And we need that nationwide spirit of neighborism, the kind of solidarity we witnessed in Minneapolis earlier this year. And this moment demands all of us to be empathetic to each other, to extend solidarity and have that genuine care for each other, irrespective of our faith.
0: John writes, my sympathies go out to your community. As a gay man, my sympathies go out to the Muslim community and any other community targeted by violence. The shooters are homegrown American citizens who have grown up in this country and at their young age had hearts full of violence. They should be called out as citizens of this country, creating chaos and death. Tazeen, tell me what you need for now, for people who want to help. What would you most say you need?
3: The community has been providing support. The community has been offering support. But what we need from our elected officials are, and this is the most important urgent need, is for the deceased's bodies to be released so that the families can bury them in a dignified, timely manner. Then it's going to require a lot of multi-agency solutions, organizational solutions to make the Islamic Center whole again, make the community feel safe where they can return to the Islamic Center to continue on prayers. The psychological impact of this incident on our students and our parents is unbelievable, and it's going to take a long time to heal and recover from that, and we ask for support on that as well. So we need a lot of people, we need a lot of things, and a lot of resources.
0: Well, thank you so much for talking with us, Tazeen Nizam of the Council on American Islamic Relations San Diego. Also, Maha Al-Janaidi of the Intercultural Networks Group and Raqib Naik Center for the Study of Organized Hate. And thanks as well to Andrew Dyer earlier. You've been listening to Forum. I'm Mina Kim.
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5: Just ahead of Heron now, in a minute, it's Elaine Leung returning with the latest on a big crash in Palo Alto.
6: That's right. That crash has been out there for about 4 hours now, northbound 284 Page Mill. Progress continues there. It was a utility truck that had overturned. At last check, we still had right lanes affected with final cleanup in progress there. Heavy traffic on the approach, also very slow for folks choosing to use North 85, starting at El Camino Real to 101. A crash, Sanol, South 680, right past 84 East. Looks like this one involving a pickup truck and a motorcyclist. Two left lanes are blocked there. Elaine Leung for KQED.
5: 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I'm Dave Freeman. Thanks for listening. You're on KQED San Francisco and KQEI North Highlands at 11 o'clock.
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9: And I'm Deborah Becker. It's Here and Now.
8: Coming up, President Trump's grip on the Republican Party is on display in primary elections, with Trump critic Kentucky's Thomas Massey going down in defeat.
9: Also, a new investigation by the New York Times says the U.S. and Israel had tried to install a surprising new leader in Iran, hardliner Mahmoud Ahmadinejad, who has called for the destruction of Israel.
8: And comedian Ben Palmer has gone viral by creating a fake tip line for people to report their neighbors to ICE.
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11: Right. Like I said, I don't know if they're here illegally. I just think it's odd, you know.
8: The Endless Thread team talks with him coming up here and now.
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12: Live from NPR News in Washington, I'm Windsor Johnston. The Justice Department has formally indicted former Cuban President Raul Castro. Acting Attorney General Todd Blanche made the announcement at Miami's Freedom Tower just a short time ago.
13: Today, we are announcing an indictment charging Raul Castro and several others with conspiracy to kill U.S. nationals.
12: NPR's Ada Peralta reports the charges stem from Castro's alleged involvement in the downing of two American planes in 1996.
14: The two planes belonged to a group called Brothers to the Rescue, which used to fly over the streets of Florida, alerting the Coast Guard of Cuban migrants in trouble. On several occasions, the planes flew into Cuban airspace, dropping anti-government leaflets. In February of 1996, the Cuban Air Force shot down two Cessnas. The U.S. claims then-Defense Minister Raul Castro ordered the shooting. Michael Bustamante studies Cuba at the University of Miami, and he says this is bigger than historical justice. The indictment is part of a broader U.S. move to pressure the Cuban government to change.
15: It also sets the table ostensibly for the thing that the administration lacked, if they ever did want to escalate to military action, which was a pretext to do so.
14: In January, the U.S. used the indictment of Nicolas Maduro to remove him from office in Venezuela. Ada Peralta, NPR News, Miami.
12: A former Trump administration official has filed the first known claim under the Justice Department's new $1.7 billion anti-weaponization fund. Michael Caputo says he was targeted for political retaliation and is seeking $2.7 million in restitution and reimbursement. The fund was created to compensate individuals who claimed they were unfairly targeted by the federal government. The World Health Organization says the Ebola outbreak in the Democratic Republic of Congo and neighboring Uganda has likely sickened at least 600 people. NPR's Jonathan Lambert reports more than 130 people have died from the virus.
16: This Ebola outbreak is already the third largest on record, despite only being declared last Friday. At a press conference on Wednesday, WHO officials said that given the scale, the outbreak likely started a couple months ago and was spreading undetected. Here's WHO Director General Tedros Adhanom Ghebreyesus.
17: WHO assesses the risk of the epidemic as the high at the national and regional levels and low at the global level.
16: The kind of Ebola that's spreading is rare, and existing field tests often miss it. There are also no approved treatments or vaccines. WHO officials said that while there are a couple vaccine candidates that might be tested, they won't be ready for that testing for months. Jonathan Lambert, NPR News.
12: On Wall Street, the Dow was up 538 points. This is NPR News.
5: Live from KQED News, I'm Brian Watt. A new watchdog report finds violence is increasing inside California state prisons, despite reforms meant to defuse it. KQED's Julie Small has more.
18: California's Inspector General says the number of violent incidents in prisons increased 76% from 2021 to 2025. Staff reported use of force incidents have also more than doubled. In 2023, the state ended its policy of indefinitely segregating incarcerated people who commit crimes in prison. The report found that because offenders are coming out of segregated housing more quickly, it's making the general population yards more violent. Prison officials have introduced new regulations this month intended to address the rise in violence by lengthening segregation for the worst crimes. I'm Julie Small, KQED News.
5: San Francisco supervisors are awarding an $8.5 million loan to the nonprofit that manages the city's zoo.
19: The agreement comes after years of turmoil for the zoo, including concerns about unapproved spending, worker safety, and animal welfare. As part of the loan agreement, officials with the San Francisco Zoological Society, the nonprofit that manages the zoo, agreed to a series of conditions, including developing a 5-year strategic plan, cutting expenses by at least 10%, and producing quarterly reports on zoo visitation and other metrics. The Zoological Society says it is moving forward with efforts to bring giant pandas to the zoo to help boost attendance, which has been down since the COVID-19 pandemic. I'm Brian Watt, KQED News.
5: 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Above normal temperatures continue through midweek, with seasonal temperatures returning by the end of the week into the weekend. Warm and dry weather will continue through Thursday, leading to elevated fire danger for the interior Bay Area and the Central Coast.
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0: And I'm Deborah Becker. It's Here and Now. We're getting a clearer picture of President Trump's grip on the Republican Party. Candidates supported by the president picked up some major wins in several primary elections yesterday. One was in Kentucky, where longtime Congressman Thomas Massie lost after becoming one of the president's top political targets. NPR political correspondent Domenico Montanaro has been tracking all of this. Hi, Domenico.
20: Hey there.
0: Okay, let's bring out the scorecard here. Let's start in Kentucky. Massey's been in Congress for over a decade. He was one of the few Republicans willing to disagree with the president at times, mainly about the war in Iran, the Epstein files. And looks like Trump said, you know, Massey has to go. How did that play out? How big was the loss?
20: Yeah, Massey lost by about 10 points. So it was a pretty wide loss when you consider the incumbent, re-election ratio in this country is over 85-90%. So being targeted by the president and his allies certainly hurt Massey. Massey and someone like Senator Rand Paul in Kentucky thought that they could propel Massey over the finish line, but really he got swamped with TV ads here. I mean, this was the most expensive House primary in history. $33 million in TV ads for a House primary is just insane, and most of that was targeted at Massey. But look, when you are a thorn in the president's side, and he makes the determination that he is going to go after you, you're in trouble in a Republican primary. And that's why we've seen after all these years, so few Republicans wanting to stick their necks out, because this is what's likely or possible to happen. I mean, this is following on the heels of Senator Bill Cassidy, the incumbent in Louisiana, a Republican, losing his primary and not advancing to a runoff after crossing Trump on several health-related items. There's a long list of people who voted for Trump's impeachment, for example, like Cassidy did, who are no longer in Congress.
0: And then there's Georgia. Primary elections yesterday. Trump was going after Republicans there who refused to overturn his 2020 election loss. So what do you think Georgia tells us about where that state is heading into November?
20: Well, look, Georgia is one of those states, like Alabama, that has a very conservative primary electorate. But unlike Alabama, Georgia is a very purple state in a general election. I think that that's what the double-edged sword that Trump presents for the Republican Party. Because, yes, again, in these Republican primaries, people who are allies of Trump were able to advance, and people who weren't lost. People like Brad Raffensperger, who was the Secretary of State, who was in the middle of that controversy in the 2020 election when Trump was trying to pressure him to overturn the results of the election. He refused to do so. He did not advance to the gubernatorial runoff, and he finished distant behind the two who did advance. So his political career has been shortened. The former lieutenant governor, Jeff Duncan, wound up running as a Democrat. He was so ostracized within the Republican Party, and he did not advance to a runoff either. So Trump really flexing his muscles in these primaries. But now Republicans have another 4-week primary runoff with the Senate race there. And, you know, again, Trump allies running and trying to out-MAGA each other in many respects. And that is going to be a tough pivot to make to a general election in a purple state when, you know, John Ossoff, the incumbent Democrat, is a top Republican target to flip that seat. And Ossoff right now has a huge advantage.
0: And speaking of out-MAGAing each other, the Texas Senate race, Trump endorsed Ken Paxton ahead of next week's runoff against longtime Senator John Cornyn. How are Republicans reacting to this?
20: Well, you know, if there was going to be one race this fall that is going to get a ton of attention, get really messy and get really nasty, if Ken Paxton advances, the attorney general in Texas, very controversial, Trump now endorsed him. If he gets through, this is going to be one of those races that is just going to, you know, the entire country is going to be watching. And there's going to be millions, if not hundreds of millions of dollars spent because the governor in the state, Greg Abbott, is certainly not going to let the state turn blue easily and let James Tallarico, the Democratic nominee, win very easily. And you are going to see just hundreds of millions of dollars potentially spent taking down Tallarico's character, trying to boost Paxton. It's going to be one of those major races to watch. And it was a surprise, frankly, that Trump endorsed Paxton, especially at this stage, because the thinking had been that Trump might endorse John Cornyn, the incumbent senator, way back when he said he was going to endorse when the primary happened, to sort of avoid a messy runoff. He didn't do that, and then winds up endorsing now at this late stage, which could put the thumb on the scale, or it could be Trump reading the tea leaves of what's coming. But Paxton made this one move to say that he was going to endorse the Save America Act, which not only would require photo ID to vote, but to require passports or birth certificates to even register to vote. And that's been something that Trump has really wanted to see done. And it's not like, not that Paxton coming out in support of it is going to do anything to advance it, but it shows his loyalty, his fealty to Trump. And that's what's been most important here.
0: And just briefly, Domenico, let's just talk about big picture here for just a moment. You say that folks who don't go along with the president are in trouble in elections, but we also hear a lot of reports about Trump's approval ratings weakening, right? So very fast here. What's the main message overall, do you think, from these primaries?
20: You know, again, Trump is strong in primaries, but primaries are not general elections. And Trump has huge strength with his base, but he's toxic with independents and crossover groups. And that's going to come to a head in a few months here.
0: Okay. NPR political correspondent Domenico Montanaro, thanks so much for being with us.
20: You're welcome.
2: Now to the war in Iran and new reporting from the New York Times on an alleged U.S. and Israeli scheme to achieve regime change in Iran and install a leader with strong anti-American and anti-Israel views. According to U.S. officials who spoke to the Times, the U.S. and Israel plan to kill Iran's top leadership and replace them with former President Mahmoud Ahmadinejad in the early days of the war. Ahmadinejad was Iran's controversial leader from 2005 to 2013. Here he is speaking at the U.N. General Assembly in 2010, speaking through a translator about his conspiracy theory that the U.S. government may have been behind the 9/11 attacks.
21: That some segments within the U.S. government orchestrated the attack to reverse the declining American economy and its grips on the Middle East in order to save the Zionist regime.
2: For more on this curious plan and why it went wrong, we're joined now by Mark Mazzetti, who was the lead reporter on the Times investigation. Mark, welcome.
22: Thanks for having me on.
2: So we should note that NPR has not independently verified this reporting, but you spoke with a number of U.S. and Israeli intelligence officials who insisted on anonymity. First, remind us who Ahmadinejad is.
22: Ahmadinejad is the former mayor of Tehran who then became president of Iran in 2005 and served for a number of years and became famous as for many things, one being kind of the father of the Iranian nuclear program, and that during his watch, the Iranian nuclear program accelerated in its progress. He also was known for, as you pointed out, his extreme anti-Israel views, his Holocaust denial, his anti-American views. These views were so out there, they even kind of then became lampooned, and Saturday Night Live did skits about Ahmadinejad. So he was famous at the time, and then sort of disappeared to a degree, although over the years, in more recent years, he did become something of a critic of the Iranian regime.
2: All right. Well, on the first day of the war, Iran's supreme leader and other top officials were killed by Israeli airstrikes. It was initially reported by Iranian media that Ahmadinejad himself had been killed on a strike in his home, but later it was shown that he was injured, and it was actually his guards who were killed, leading some to say that it was basically a jailbreak operation to get him out of house arrest. Why was he under house arrest?
22: So he became someone that the Iranian regime no longer fully trusted. They were suspicious of his loyalties. They had arrested some of his aides. There had been rumors about, you know, ties to Israel, his travel last year to Hungary, which is a pro, you know, Viktor Orban, the former leader of Hungary, and Netanyahu are quite close. So again, it was conjecture, but there was a degree of suspicion in Iran about what Ahmadinejad was up to. And then, as you said, on the first day of the war, there was a strike at his house. And according to our reporting, the strike had been designed to free him from house arrest, to hit his guards, and that he could then be part of a succession plan. But it went badly because he is injured in the strike. We don't think gravely injured. And as a result of that, he became disillusioned by this whole plan. And his whereabouts right now are currently not known. Recall, you know, President Trump in the first few days of the war kept saying, we are trying to identify people inside the regime to take over. Many of them are already dead. So it was this very cryptic language the president used about what their plan had been.
2: All right. Well, Mark, the big question really is why in the world the U.S. and Israel would want him to run a new Iran. I mean, first of all, he certainly is not distinct from the Islamic regime. How would they make him into a U.S.-Israeli puppet, or was that the plan?
22: That's a great question, and we're still trying to learn more about just what the thinking was. We believe this was primarily an Israeli plan that had been drawn up, that they did have some sign-off from the United States, that, you know, the idea being that the regime could continue to exist in many forms, but just the leadership at the very top would be killed off, and someone more pliable, i.e. Ahmadinejad, could be put there to sort of do the bidding of the United States and Israel. Now, the question, of course, is how would this be accepted by the people of Iran? Recall that in the first day of the war, President Trump spoke to the people of Iran and said, you know, this is your country now, rise up. Well, if Ahmadinejad had been the leader, the designated leader, how would that have gone down? There's a lot of questions still that we haven't answered.
2: Well, curiouser and curiouser, and certainly this reporting might, in fact, one suspects, put him in danger with the current authorities. In 10 seconds, do you know anything about whether he might be in danger now?
22: His whereabouts, specific whereabouts, we don't know.
2: Mark Mazzetti, investigative reporter for The New York Times, thank you so much.
22: Thank you.
2: This is Here and Now.
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5: Top of the hour and an update at 4:30 this afternoon. This week in KQED Science, we look at how Bay Area libraries are helping people switch from gas to induction cooking by loaning out induction cooking kits. 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
6: It's Here and Now. Onshore wind energy projects are essentially at a standstill throughout the country. Approvals for more than 165 projects are stalled, largely because of President Trump's so-called energy dominance agenda, which favors conventional energy development. That agenda includes agreements with two energy companies who will end their offshore wind development and instead invest in traditional energy projects. Among the companies affected is Engie North America, a subsidiary of the French energy giant Engie. And the North America CEO, David Carroll, joins us. He's also board chair of the American Clean Power Association. Dave, welcome to Here and Now.
7: Thanks very much for having me.
6: Let's start with the stalling of onshore wind projects. And this is being done primarily through the Defense Department approval process, right? The Defense Department reviews these projects for potential national security concerns. How many projects are affected by this right now, and yours specifically?
7: We believe that there's over 200 projects that are fully impacted, and this represents north of $30 billion of investment here in the U.S. market by these energy companies. It's a really significant investment in jobs as well. What is really key is that essentially we go through the Federal Aviation Administration for anything that's above 200 feet. And it's a process that's worked for over 20 years. And the FAA has an interagency process that reaches out to the Department of War these days and has for the past 20 years. And if there are impacts that these projects create for the Department of War or any other agency, a mitigation agreement is put in place. It's negotiated with that agency to make sure that those impacts are minimized or eliminated, preferably. And so that process has stopped completely over the past year and a half.
6: So basically, when it gets to the Pentagon, it doesn't move anymore. It's stalled for one reason or another. It used to be a relatively simple process, and that's no longer the case. Is that what you're saying?
7: Yeah, it used to be very normal course of business. And what we have seen is that there were mitigation agreements that were signed. We had several of them just with inside of Engie, but with inside the industry writ large, about 50 to 60 of those. And the mitigation agreement was completed between the companies and the Department of War, signed by those companies, sent back, and never countersigned. And therefore, that just stops the FAA review process in its tracks.
6: You mentioned the billions in investment that is affected by this. I wonder how much energy is affected by this, how much power might be generated by these projects.
7: If you were going to equate this, roughly about 34 gigawatts, that's about 15 million U.S. homes. That's at a time when we're talking about data centers, we're talking about bringing back manufacturing into the U.S., and so you have an unprecedented load growth here in the U.S. You'd have to go back to the post-World War II era to see that load growth. And then on top of that, the affordability crisis. And so we should be doing everything as a country, as a society, to move energy projects forward. The grids that have biggest diversity of sources, so wind, solar, natural gas, nuclear, they fare the best.
6: Yes, but at the same time, President Trump's been blasting renewable energy, calls it impractical, unreliable, expensive. He says it raises national security concerns. We actually have a bit of tape of President Trump at a White House event in March. Let's listen.
23: We have not approved one windmill since I've been in office, and we're going to keep it that way. My goal is to not let any windmill be built. They're losers.
6: What do you think when those kind of statements come from the White House, strong statements, really, about your industry and understanding what this agenda is from President Trump?
7: So, we're advocates of all of the above, and that's what President Trump ran on. And we strongly believe that this is going to be a grid that is its strongest with natural gas being part of it, nuclear being part of it, wind, solar, batteries. And so I think that if we really want to support the AI agenda, which the Trump administration supports, we should try to bring every electron we can onto the grid. Also, if you look at the times we're in right now with the Iran war and natural LNG supplies being disrupted across the globe, the U.S. has largely been insulated from that. But if you fast forward a decade when we're bringing on a lot more LNG export, that's not necessarily always going to be the case. And where we can produce it off the natural resources we have here, I think we have a much stronger national security pose for our grid, our electrical grid, moving in the future.
6: What do you think the effect is on the United States as other countries like China are pushing forward with renewable energy sources?
7: It would be nice to see us embrace these technologies and to have a really diverse mix of sources of technology. Renewable energy started here in the U.S. It was the research and development that really got solar started here in the U.S., and then we seeded that manufacturing. It's great to see us try to bring that manufacturing back and to support the U.S. jobs that are associated with it. And then we're also seeing that wind and solar right now, we have that manufacturing base here. We have the ability to bring it onto the grid very, very fast. And so that supports our race in the AI, which is one of the most important races we have when you mention China, when you mention other countries and economies, that if the U.S. can win that race to AI, it will continue our economic strength.
6: And so in terms of if the U.S. continues stalling some of these projects, does it hurt competitiveness of this country?
7: I believe so, because one, it slows down the fastest and the cheapest. It is one of the least expensive methods to bring energy to our grid, and also the fastest. And so we certainly need more natural gas production. We certainly need more inertia on the grid that natural gas and spinning generators provide. But we need to have a good balance of that. And I also think when you have renewables, you have a lot of plants spread throughout the country. So therefore, you have weather impacts that are dispersed, you have any grid impacts that are dispersed, and you have the ability to generate from many different locations. And so if we have a strong grid and many generators, we actually have a much stronger energy security system.
6: Okay. NG North America CEO Dave Carroll, who is also chair of the board of the American Clean Power Association. Dave, thanks so much for being with us.
7: Deb, thanks for having me.
2: Are you feeling hopeful? Do you feel hopeful every day? And how do you maintain hope when life throws you tough challenges? Those are some questions posed to Americans in a new Harris poll commissioned by ALSAC, the fundraising organization for St. Jude Children's Research Hospital in Memphis. Samantha Malton is Chief Marketing and Brand Officer for ALSAC St. Jude, and she joins us now to talk about the importance of hope. Samantha, welcome.
8: Thank you so much.
2: So first, I should say I'm the mother of a two-time childhood cancer survivor, and I know how important hope was for us to get through the uncertainty, the painful, scary treatments, and the fear about whether our child was going to live or die. Talk about the role that hope plays in the lives of St. Jude patients and their families.
8: Well, as you said, you know firsthand how hope has played such an important part of our patient and their family's journeys, and it's really a core part of what we do every day at St. Jude. For more than 60 years, we've demonstrated that hope backed by action can truly transform outcomes, as we've seen in the increase in childhood cancer survival rates from 20% to now over 80%. So hope kept coming up in conversations with other St. Jude families as an essential part of their experience, and it really prompted us to ask a much broader question, and how does hope show up, not just in moments of crisis, but in everyday life for Americans? And that's what this study is about.
2: Well, first, let's look at the new poll itself that you commissioned to understand the importance of hope in daily life. What did those numbers tell us?
8: He told us that hope is very personal. What the data makes clear is that hope isn't abstract, it's a practice. Especially in these uncertain times, hope tends to live closest to home. People are actively building hope through small, deliberate actions that they repeat every day, things that are part of their rituals, their habits, those moments of connection. 96% of Americans say they took some action to cultivate hope in the past year. And those small, controllable actions feel much more powerful than more grand gestures because they're within reach. They're creating momentum and a sense of agency for people.
2: Well, you also reported in this poll that nearly all the respondents talked about taking deliberate action in the past year to cultivate hope. More than 91% said that helping others, even in small ways, was one of the most powerful ways to express hope. Give us some more examples of how people are practicing hope.
8: Yes, well, one of the most powerful ways that people turn hope into action is by helping others, by giving to causes that they believe in, whether that's volunteering their time or donating money. It's a way that people can feel what they do truly matters.
2: All right. And what did you discover causes people to remain hopeful?
8: Visible, measurable progress is a major driver of hope. People feel more hopeful when they can see proof that their efforts are leading to results. For St. Jude, advances in childhood cancer survival rates are a really powerful example of that hope backed by action. Perhaps not surprisingly, the two biggest drivers of people losing hope are financial instability and health. And hope also tends to fade when people can't see progress or they don't believe that their actions matter. When there's that disconnect between their effort and impact, that's where hope and optimism really erode. And what restores hope is making progress visible, helping people see that what they do makes a real difference.
2: Well, I love that you highlight that the statistic that childhood cancer survival rates in the U.S. have increased from 20% to more than 80% over the past 60 years. And, you know, that's part of what it's about, is this visible progress being a real factor that makes people feel that they have hope. That's Samantha Moulton, Chief Marketing and Brand Officer for ALSAC, which leads fundraising and awareness for St. Jude Children's Research Hospital. Samantha, thank you.
8: Thanks for having me.
2: Here's to a summer of hope. 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
10: Live from NPR News in Boston, I'm Steve Brown. A federal grand jury has indicted former Cuban President Raul Castro over the 1996 downing of civilian planes operated by Miami-based exiles. Prosecutors allege the 94-year-old, then Cuba's defense minister, ordered Cuban fighter jets to down the planes, killing four Cuban Americans. The charges announced today marked a major escalation in the Trump administration's efforts to dismantle decades of single-party rule on the Caribbean island. Chinese leader Xi Jinping and Russian President Vladimir Putin are hailing their strategic ties and energy trade during a meeting in Beijing. They oversaw the signing of over 40 cooperation agreements in trade, technology, and media. Xi described their relationship as being at the highest level in history. He also stressed the need for peace in the Middle East to ensure energy stability. Former Congressman Barney Frank has died at the age of 86. The Massachusetts Democrat was a leading liberal who brought new visibility to gay rights. He also helped craft the most significant changes to the financial system in a generation. Frank was both brusque and erudite. He was the first member of Congress to voluntarily come out as gay. 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
5: 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Clear inland tonight. Some cloud cover returning along the coast and bay with lows in the upper 40s to the 50s. Warm and dry weather will continue, leading to elevated fire danger for the interior Bay Area and the Central Coast.
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6: It's here and now. The U.S. Justice Department today unveiled some serious criminal charges against former Cuban President Raul Castro. Acting U.S. Attorney General Todd Blanche unsealed indictments against Castro and other top Cuban officials, charging them with murder and conspiracy. Those charges stem from a 1996 air attack off the coast of Cuba that killed four people.
11: For nearly 30 years, the families of four murdered Americans have waited for justice.
6: Castro was serving as Cuba's defense minister under his brother Fidel at that time when he allegedly ordered Cuban fighter jets to shoot down the aircraft. The victims were involved with the group Brothers to the Rescue, and that's a Miami-based Cuban exile organization. Axios White House reporter Mark Caputo joins us from the Freedom Tower in Miami where the announcement was made today. Mark, thanks for being with us.
13: Thanks for having me.
6: So let's start with this. The downing of these aircraft happened 30 years ago. What took so long and what was the impetus to get these indictments today?
13: The ongoing pressure campaign against the totalitarian regime in Cuba has just started to reach a critical mass with the Trump administration. And so it was essentially time to add this additional force to kind of tell the Cuban regime that the United States is serious about applying every different tool that they can to effectuate change, including indicting Castro, who's 94 years old. No one's even able to say the degree to which the United States wants to even go down there and seize him the way it did against Nicolas Maduro, the leader of Venezuela, on January 3rd. He was indicted himself, but on very different charges and drug trafficking charges. Mm-hmm.
6: Are the indictments we're hearing about today, would we consider this movement towards some kind of U.S. military intervention in Cuba? What are folks saying about this?
13: I can't say that this means that's going to happen, but it's Trump. The phrase that they use is strategic ambiguity. You never quite understand or know what his exact plans are. But the United States is certainly closer now than ever before, or than we have since the Bay of Pigs invasion, I should say, to launching actual military action in Cuba. Whether that happens or not is a separate thing. For now, the U.S. posture has essentially been build pressure. That includes meetings. That includes meetings that are threatening. That includes sanctions, not just on Cuban officials, but on businesses, multinational companies that do business in Cuba. And that also includes now this, the indictment of the ailing de facto leader of the country.
6: Mm-hmm. So, and just briefly, the Miami Freedom Tower is a storied building for Cuban immigrants, and also May 20th, right, is an emblematic date for Cubans. So there's a little symbolism here.
13: There is a lot of symbolism. The May 20th date, while it's true historically, is sort of Cuban Independence Day. It's not something that's traditionally been recognized as such. And what you're seeing here is the Trump administration sort of forming a narrative to justify the ongoing pressure campaign and try to pave a way for a free Cuba.
6: All right. Axios White House reporter Mark Caputo, thanks so much for being with us.
13: Thanks for having me.
6: You're listening to Here and Now.
14: President Trump says Gulf allies persuaded him not to resume attacks on Iran. Those allies fear the consequences of a renewed war. Could this become a frozen conflict?
15: If the blockades are lifted and there is no agreement, we can have a frozen conflict. But we have to get past this stage that we're in right now.
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5: 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That's the next one with the latest California reporting and KQED News reporting starting at 2 a.m. tomorrow morning. Another hour of Here and Now coming right up at noon. Barney Frank, the liberal icon and gay rights pioneer who represented Massachusetts in Congress for more than three decades, died Tuesday night at his home in Maine. He was 86 years old and had been receiving hospice care for congestive heart failure. More about Barney Frank during the second hour of Here and Now. Top of the hour, noon to one, on KQED News. 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
6: I'm Deborah Becker. It's Here and Now. Comedian Ben Palmer is gone.

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3: President Trump says Gulf allies persuaded him not to resume attacks on Iran. 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
5: I'm Nina Kim. 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
1: 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Time for afternoon KQED traffic with Gretchen Lancourt.
2: It's a head-on crash with injuries for Devil's Slide in Pacifica. All lanes are blocked on Highway 1 at the north end of the tunnel in Pacifica. Northbound traffic backed up to the south end of the tunnel, and southbound is backed up to Lindemar Boulevard. Pacifica police are diverting traffic there at Lindemar. In Fairfield, a crash for 80 eastbound at Airbase Parkway. They pushed it out of the lanes, but traffic is backed up to the truck scales. Should start moving now that it's on the shoulder. Gretchen Lancourt for KQED.
1: Thank you, Gretchen. 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
3: Washington is escalating pressure on Cuba, indicting former Cuban leader Raul Castro.
4: We could have peaceful relations with Cuba if the United States was not hell-bent on, once again, forcing Cuba into the dominion of the United States.
3: I'm Marco Werman.
5: And I'm Carolyn Beeler. Also today, the EU says it will hold talks with the Taliban that is terrifying Afghans looking for asylum in Europe.
6: Former government officials who had been returned to Afghanistan, they faced arbitrary arrest or torture.
3: Plus, for the family of the late Patrice Lumumba, a final path to justice fades away.
5: And the surprise dangers of trying to appreciate your parents' home country.
7: Now we're going 50 miles an hour into oncoming traffic. I'm like, I guess I didn't need those 6 vaccinations from Costco.
5: All that and more today on The World.
8: 5 from NPR News in Washington, I'm Ryland Barton. The Justice Department has announced criminal charges against former Cuban President Raul Castro and others. The charges stem from the 1996 shootdown of 2 civilian aircraft operated by the Miami-based exile group Brothers to the Rescue. NPR's Ryan Lucas reports.
9: The indictment charges Raul Castro, the brother of Fidel Castro, with murder, conspiracy to murder, and destruction of aircraft. Acting Attorney General Todd Blanch announced the charges in Miami.
10: Today's indictment, while it does not bring back the murdered victims, it makes a statement. The United States government has not forgotten these innocent men who were shot out of the sky.
9: The indictment alleges that Castro authorized the shootdown of the 2 Brothers to the Rescue aircraft by Cuban military jets. 3 U.S. citizens and a U.S. national were killed. The 94-year-old Castro is not in U.S. custody. The case against him is seen as part of the Trump administration's pressure campaign against the Cuban government. Ryan Lucas, NPR News, Washington.
8: House Republicans and Democrats passed a bill today banning large corporate investors from buying more homes. As NPR's Stephen Basaha reports, the bill is also meant to address housing affordability.
11: The main idea in the bill to make housing more affordable is to throw a lot of ideas at the problem. The bill is packed with new block grants, updates to old ones, and deregulation. Most of these provisions are meant to encourage home building across the country. This is a modified version of a bill the Senate passed 2 months ago. Both versions ban corporate landlords with at least 350 houses from buying up any more. Investors can build new homes to rent out, but the House version of the bill strips out the Senate's requirement that those houses get sold off after 7 years. The bill now heads back to the Senate to consider for final passage. Stephen Basaha, NPR News.
8: Facebook parent company Meta is cutting about 8,000 employees and shifting another 7,000 into jobs that are more directly related to AI. NPR's John Ruich reports.
12: Meta flagged the job cuts last month, and a company spokesperson said affected employees were notified on Wednesday. The parent company of Facebook and Instagram has been retooling and investing heavily in artificial intelligence. It expects to spend nearly twice as much on capital expenditures this year as it did last year, and much of that will go into its efforts to catch up to rivals in the AI race. The job cuts and reorganization come at a challenging time for Meta. Earlier this year, it lost two court cases claiming its platforms have been harmful to children and young people's mental health. And in June, it'll return to court to face school districts suing over claims that social media companies caused a costly mental health and addiction crisis among students. John Ruich, NPR News.
8: Single Gen Z women are outpacing the men of their generation when it comes to buying a home. They accounted for 35% of all home buyers in their generation, while single Gen Z men represented 18%. This is NPR.
13: Live from KQED News, I'm Natalia Navarro. California lawmakers say that federal rule changes coming to CalFresh next month will have a devastating impact on people receiving food benefits. Work requirements approved by Congress last year are set to take effect June 1st and could cause an estimated 655,000 adults in the state to lose eligibility. South Bay Assemblymember Alex Lee says the changes are hurting low-income people across the country.
14: The budget bill is dramatically accelerating decline and exacerbating the hunger crisis. This comes at a time when Trump's tariffs and the Iran war are causing the cost of living to skyrocket.
13: Lee says he's working to secure more funding for CalFresh programs to provide extra food benefits for families and reduce the impact of the rule changes. A trial is underway in San Francisco today for seven pro-Palestinian protesters who blocked the Golden Gate Bridge for hours in 2024. The seven defendants, part of a group of 26 people who blocked the bridge, faced charges including felony conspiracy, false imprisonment, and unlawful assembly. In their opening statements, defense attorneys portrayed the group as desperate to stop the U.S. military support to Israel and, by extension, Israel's attacks on Gaza. But prosecutors asked jurors to instead focus on the impacts of the four-hour bridge shutdown. Nurses missed work, people missed doctor's appointments, and nobody could leave. The prosecution will start calling witnesses this afternoon. If convicted, the protesters face up to 14 or 15 years in prison. I'm Natalia Navarro, KQED News.
15: Support comes from San Francisco Opera, presenting some of opera's most joyful music in the Barber of Seville, May 28th through June 21st. Patrice Lumumba's daughter is coming up to share memories of her father in the first part of the world. It's 2:06, and this is KQED News.
8: This is The World. I'm Marco Werman.
16: And I'm Carolyn Beeler. Thank you for being here today. Washington is escalating pressure on Cuba. The U.S. Attorney General has just announced the indictment of Cuba's former president, Raul Castro. More on that news later in the show.
8: That landmark indictment comes on the heels of new sanctions on Cuba. That's what we're going to talk about first. The sanctions target Cuban military leaders, the country's intelligence agency, and something less well-known, a secretive business empire. It goes by the acronym GAESA, and the U.S. wants to dismantle it. The world's Tibi Saizea has more.
17: Most people outside Cuba have never heard about GAESA. And even inside Cuba, you may not see the name on the door, but stay in a hotel in Havana, shop in a store that takes U.S. dollars, or send money to relatives or friends in Cuba, and GAESA is most likely part of that transaction.
18: GAESA is a conglomerate made up of dozens of state-owned companies under the umbrella of military institutions.
17: Pavel Vidal is a Cuban economist at Pontificia Javeriana University in Colombia. He used to work at Cuba's central bank. He says GAESA is run by the military, but it doesn't make weapons. It operates in the civilian economy.
18: In key sectors, profitable sectors like tourism, retail, foreign trade, logistics, transportation, financial system, they own the main commercial bank.
17: Because Cuba has no private banking system, GAESA's control over major financial institutions gives it a lot of power, not just in banking, but across many sectors.
18: They have the power to control the prices, to avoid competition.
17: Vidal says financial documents recently leaked suggest Gaesa may control around 40% of the Cuban economy. That number is hard to verify because Gaesa doesn't publish its books. But even economists who question the exact figure agree that Gaesa is one of the most powerful entities in Cuba. And that's one reason Secretary of State Marco Rubio is going after it.
19: Our sanctions are against a company named Gaesa. This is a holding company set up by generals in Cuba that has generated billions of dollars of revenue, none of which benefits the Cuban people. Not one cent of it benefits the Cuban people. You understand this, right?
17: But economists say Rubio's claim goes too far.
20: No es cierto, porque eso implicaría que todo el dinero que se ingresa lo sacan. No, por supuesto que no.
17: Miguel Alejandro Hayes is a Cuban economist in exile and a sharp critic of Cuba's government. Still, he says if Gaesa helps import fuel, food, or other goods, then some of that money does go back into the economy. So sanctions on Gaesa can still hit ordinary Cubans. The real issue, he says, is that Gaesa controls a lot of money and there is no public oversight. One of the clearest examples is in the hotel industry.
20: Todo el esquema de corrupción de Gaesa está centrado, sobre todo, en la construcción de hoteles. Y eso es un
17: Ayer says Cuba kept building luxury hotels during one of the worst economic crises in decades. At the same time, blackouts got worse. Food became more expensive, and many of those hotel rooms now sit empty. Pavel Vidal says that was a choice.
18: That was a bad decision to use the resources, the available resources, to invest only in hotels while investing very little in agriculture, energy, transportation, housing, and basic infrastructure.
17: Vidal says Gaesa is not the only reason for Cuba's power outages. U.S. sanctions matter, and so does the loss of oil support from Venezuela. But he says Cuba didn't put enough money into fixing the electric grid, making the energy crisis much worse. And because Gaesa operates with so little transparency, it's hard to know how those decisions were made or who benefited from them. Emily Morris studies Cuba's economy at University College London. She says Gaesa's secrecy is real, but it also has a history. It grew out of Cuba's need to survive U.S. sanctions.
21: So if you can't pay in dollars, which you couldn't do, you have to find a way to do trade without going through the Western banking system. So that's why it's secretive, and that's why it grew.
17: Morris says that secrecy was also convenient to foreign investors who didn't want the U.S. to notice they were doing businesses in Cuba. So that history makes Gaesa hard to untangle, because the same opaque system that helped Cuba work around sanctions is now one of the main things the U.S. wants to target. And Pavel Vidal says that creates a problem for possible negotiations with the U.S.
18: I mean, the Cuban economy doesn't have too many to offer in a negotiation table. There are not significant natural resources. The most interesting and profitable sectors are in the hands of Gaesa.
17: Vidal says any real economic opening would have to confront that power. But Miguel Alejandro Hayes says the communist system could survive even if Gaesa is dismantled.
20: El sistema puede encontrar otros mecanismos para mantener los mismos negocios que han estado.
17: He says the government can find other ways to keep the same businesses going through shell companies, offshore firms, or networks that are harder to see. So the question is not whether Washington can weaken Gaesa. It's whether that would actually change how money and power work in Cuba or make life better for the Cuban people. For the world, I'm TV Sai Sea, Mexico City.

0: We mark the death this week of a former Belgian diplomat. It's not a name most people recognize, but for some, Étienne Davignon loomed large in their lives.
1: I'm Juliana Amadou Lumumba, the daughter, the only daughter, of Patrice Emery Lumumba, living here in Kinshasa.
0: Juliana Amadou Lumumba and her brothers have pursued a case for 15 years against Davignon and a group of Belgian officials whom they believe organized a kidnapping, torture, and murder of their father. All of those officials except Davignon had died, but in March, her family was offered a last glimmer of hope for accountability when a Belgian court cleared the way for Davignon to stand trial for Lumumba's killing. But this week, it was announced that Davignon has also died, age 93. Patrice Lumumba was the democratically elected leader of Congo after it gained independence from Belgium in 1960. Congo later became Zaire. Today it's the Democratic Republic of Congo. I spoke with Juliana Lumumba just after Davignon was charged.
2: How do you understand the role that he actually played in your father's murder?
1: I don't have to understand something. I don't have to know the truth. That what's important, because he and the 12 other person, it was important to see that these personalities who were in office at that time, and they knew what's happening. So we knew a lot, but it's important to know our history, because it's not only our father history. My father was the first prime minister of Congo, and he was elected under the colonial regime, elected. And he won the elections. And that was very important to know.
0: And so accountability was equally significant for the people who elected him. Lumumba was a giant in the fight against colonial rule and for Africa's liberation movement.
3: Nous avons connu les souffrances atroces des relégués pour opinion politique.
0: In a legendary 1960 speech ringing in Congo's independence, he eviscerated Belgium in front of its diplomats and its king, decrying the untold suffering inflicted on Congolese throughout the colonial period. The following year, Patrice Lumumba was killed in a coup d'etat.
2: I know it's difficult to imagine a different history, but what do you think would have happened if democracy in Congo had been allowed to flourish, if your father had not been killed?
1: I don't know. I don't like science fiction. But what I can say, seeing things today, because we are a very young country, more than 60% of the population are under 25. And we see they really want to be part of the development of this country. And they are very, how do you say, critical against us, the elders. They said we bring them corruption and whatever and everything. Yesterday is yesterday. We have to see it. We have to know it to see where we are going. But we don't have to live in nostalgia. The future, we don't know how it will be. What's important is what's happening today, what we are building today.
2: I'm wondering, you know, do you have any reflections on the fact that there are so many other cases of extrajudicial assassinations by foreign governments, of sovereign leaders? It continues, and I'm wondering what this case represents for all of those others.
1: No, for the others, it represents a lot, symbolically, because when you are talking about Patrice Emery Lumumba, I'm not only talking about my father, we are talking about a part of our history, of what happened in the 1960s. You know, all the, all the positive and negative and what happened between us and Belgium. And that's important. It's our history. And when you see it like this, he was, like I said, elected, you know, and this election was fair because it was under the colonial regime. They didn't want him to win, but he won. And with his assassination, they assassinated also democracy in this country. And till now, we say that history repeated itself, and we still have the stigma of what happened from 1960 to today.
2: What memories do you have of your father?
1: a lot of memories because I was the only daughter. So my father loves me too much. And when he was prime minister, I used to go to his office, just sit down and look at my father, watch him working for hours. And I still have some memories of him. But I don't know, you know, when you have a famous father who was known by everybody with the films, photos, and so what is the part of my own memory of what is the part that I've been taught from family, from information, and whatever. But I still have a very strong relation with my father because I admire what he have done. I admire what we have done for this country to be the icon of sovereignty, of dignity, of the black person. He wanted us to be free. And for me, talking about him, listening about him, being his daughter, I think that I can say at my age that he made an independent woman. I'm independent, free, really free, and proud of being a Congolese.
0: Juliana Amato Lumumba is the daughter of Congo's first prime minister, Patrice Lumumba. He was assassinated in 1961. This week, the last surviving member of the team that allegedly facilitated the murder died in Belgium. In a statement, the Lumumba family said it had been denied a criminal judicial outcome in this case, and that with Davignon's passing, quote, these criminal proceedings are formally extinguished. 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
5: 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This is KQED News. I'm Michelle Hennigan. The EU plans to talk with the Taliban about deporting some Afghans. Details are coming up after your traffic update, starting with a crash on the Dumbarton Bridge. Good afternoon, Gretchen Landcor.
6: Hi there. Heading into Fremont, eastbound on the Dumbarton, it's a three-vehicle injury crash at the transition ramp to northbound 880. The right and middle lanes are blocked. Emergency crews just arriving now. Traffic backed up almost to Newark Boulevard. And in Pacifica, all lanes are blocked on Highway 1 at the north end of the Tom Lantos Tunnel. It's due to a head-on crash. Pacifica police are diverting southbound traffic at Lindemar Boulevard. Northbound traffic backed up to the south end of the tunnel, and they have tow trucks. They should be there soon. Gretchen Landcor for KQED.
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7: This is The World. I'm Carolyn Beeler. Afghans seeking asylum in Europe are stunned by a European Union announcement. The EU plans to hold talks with the Taliban about deporting Afghan asylum seekers back to Kabul. That's even though the EU doesn't recognize the Taliban government. Here's The World's Europe correspondent, Orla Berry.
8: Belgium has been leading the call for some Afghan nationals to be sent back to Afghanistan. Earlier this year, officials from the Belgian Immigration Office went to Kabul and spoke with the Taliban. We don't have the luxury of only negotiating with those countries whose rulers we agree with, Annelien van Boyset, the Belgian Migration Minister, said at the time. Afghans have been among the nationalities submitting the most asylum applications in Belgium, she said, but less than half have received refugee status. Only Afghans with a criminal conviction or those whose asylum claims have been declined would face deportation, she said. Reshad Jalali, an Afghan national who lives in Belgium, worries that may just be the beginning.
9: Our concern is that once the engagement with the Taliban resumes and it's normalized, then it will concern of a big number of non-criminal Afghans and large number of normal Afghans who are residing in European countries who reached Europe in the hope of safety.
8: Jalali is senior policy officer with the European Council on Refugees and Exiles. Belgium, along with 19 other EU member states, wrote to the EU Commission last October calling for official procedures to be put in place that would allow Afghans be deported. Jalali says hosting the Taliban in Brussels would be seen as a diplomatic victory for the hardline Islamic regime.
9: The Taliban authorities would sell any engagement with the EU or with the West as a win-win domestically, shoring up the rhetoric that their government is stable and the world is slowly recognizing them.
8: EU Commission spokesperson Marcus Lemaire says the talks are purely technical, but still he faced more questions from reporters in Brussels this past week.
10: Can you explain to us how this meeting does not legitimize the Taliban? And why is it taking place in Brussels? And who did you exactly send the letter to?
11: The EU is mandated by the Council to maintain operational engagement with the de facto authorities in Afghanistan. This does not by any means constitute a recognition.
8: Lemaire didn't say who in the Taliban they've been talking to. Some Afghans have already been deported from EU countries like Germany and Austria. But Matthew Tardis, migration expert in Paris, says it's a complicated process, both legally and logistically.
12: It's very complex from a logistical point of view to deport Afghans back to Afghanistan because there's no direct flight from European countries to Kabul.
8: Tardis is co-director of Synergie Migration, a migration policy think tank.
12: And this is the reason why the member states ask the European Commission to get into practical discussion with the Taliban, including to get as well the laissez-passer, that is also the piece of paper that the member states need to deport Afghans.
8: If the EU strikes a deal with the Taliban, he says, it would make deportations much easier. But such a deal is likely to contravene EU laws and treaties, he says. It isn't just concern about the Taliban regime that has human rights groups up in arms over the planned talks in Brussels.
13: Afghanistan is facing one of the most severe hunger crises in the world, a situation made worse by dramatic cuts in aid, the policies of the Taliban government and severe drought.
8: This week, the UN said that three out of four Afghans in Afghanistan are struggling to meet their basic needs. While hundreds of thousands of Afghans have been returning to Afghanistan from Pakistan and Iran in the past 6 months, many have been sent back against their will, says Zaman Sultani with Amnesty International.
14: They were former government officials, or they were women's rights activists, or they were like journalists. The minute they are deported, the first thing many of these are unable to do is to go where they have their own houses or where they have their family and relatives.
8: They're terrified of going home, he says, in case they're arrested. Sultani, who's from Afghanistan, says several have already been detained there.
14: Former government officials who had been forcibly or involuntarily returned to Afghanistan, they faced arbitrary arrest or torture at the hands of the Taliban.
8: Some lawmakers in Belgium are working on how to stop the meeting with the Taliban from even taking place.
15: Or Foreign Affairs Minister has to deliver the visas to the Taliban. So I still hope that he, Mr. Prévost, will not deliver the visa.
8: Saskia Brigmont, a member of the European Parliament, says without visas, Taliban representatives can't enter the country. Aside from concerns about what might happen to those sent back, she says, no one knows what the Taliban may look for in return.
15: There are sanctions being applied, so they might say, okay, let's make a deal on deporting back people to Afghanistan. But in exchange, we want sanctions to be levied. We want relations to be reinstalled. We want maybe other things that I'm not aware of. So obviously, in a deal, there will be compromises.
8: Meeting with the Taliban in the heart of Europe goes against everything the EU stands for, she says. The EU Commission said today a date for the meeting has not yet been agreed. For the World, I'm Orla Barry.
16: No, señor.
0: Cumbia is the loping dance sound that shows up in traditional music from Argentina to Mexico. Today, variations on cumbia can be found far beyond Latin America, but if you want to know the real roots of the music, you come to this woman, Toto la Momposina.

0: We have learned that the Dueña of Cumbia died at the age of 85 after an extended illness. You cannot overstate the impact Toto La Momposina has had on Colombian culture. While many artists were busy trying to capitalize on salsa and Latin iterations of rock and roll, she was embracing a traditional sound.
1: Toto La Momposina was born Sonia Bazanta Vides in 1940 in Colombia's Caribbean North. Toto was her childhood nickname, Momposina, a reference to the region where she's from, Mompos. Her band, Toto La Momposina y Sus Tambores, rose to stardom across Colombia, but in 1979, Toto fled to Paris after being blacklisted in Colombia for her leftist politics. In 1982, she was thrust into the international spotlight.
2: Jueves 21 de octubre de 1982, en el frío de Estocolmo hizo presencia el primer escritor colombiano que recibía...
0: The Colombian writer Gabriel García Márquez invited her to accompany him to Stockholm, where he was receiving the Nobel Prize for Literature. It showed how much the famed writer valued his country's most treasured musician. It was also a nod to how Andean culture unites literature, music, and the visual arts.
1: In 2003, none other than hip-hop producer and songwriter Timbaland sampled Toto La Momposina's track, Curura. Talk about bridging musical styles. Toto La Momposina was 85.
0: This is the world.
3: 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Stay tuned.
4: 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On the next NewsHour, another primary election, this one in Kentucky, tests lawmakers' ability to defy President Trump and stay in office. 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
1: This is The World. I'm Marco Werman. This afternoon, the U.S. government indicted former Cuban leader Raul Castro for his alleged role in shooting down two civilian planes 30 years ago. The mid-air attack by Cuba killed four Cuban Americans. Here's Acting Attorney General Todd Blanche announcing the indictment against Castro during a ceremony honoring the victims.
5: Nations and their leaders cannot be permitted to target Americans, kill them, and not face accountability.
1: Peter Kornbluh helped uncover declassified documents from the Federal Aviation Administration that shed light on events leading up to the attack. Kornbluh is now a senior analyst at the Independent National Security Archive and the co-author of Back Channel to Cuba. When we spoke today, I asked him for his reaction to the indictment.
6: Well, what struck me, of course, is the emotional moment for the Cuban-American community, for the families of the four Cuban-American young men who were piloting those two planes and were killed in that unwarranted attack by Cuba. Obviously, it was a very big event that the administration has organized. This is not the traditional way to release an indictment, but it certainly was a powerful way. The attack on these two planes was unwarranted and wrong. Cost the lives of four young Cuban Americans. At the same time, the history, the documentary record shows us that it wasn't unprovoked. And in my mind, it was a Greek tragedy in sorts, because both Cuban officials and U.S. officials for the entire year before the shootdown of the planes knew that this conflict was coming and actually tried very hard to keep it from coming. And then the tragedy happened anyway.
1: Yeah, before we get on to what actually happened 30 years ago, what is the importance of today's indictment going forward? What does it actually say?
6: The indictment is against Raul Castro, who was defense minister 30 years ago in February of 1996. By indicting Raul Castro today, the Trump administration has accomplished three goals, I think. They have made a political gesture to the Cuban-American community in Miami, which has been pushing for this indictment for almost, you know, three decades. Two, it's almost a psychological operation against the current Cuban leadership. It reminds them that this was the modus operandi that the United States used before the snatch raid in Caracas, where they took Nicolas Maduro. He also had been indicted on charges and was being treated as a fugitive. And then finally, and I think most significantly in a way, by putting a fig leaf of legality around operations that Trump wants to conduct against Cuba, he can claim to Congress that this is a law enforcement operation, as he did in Venezuela, and circumvent the War Powers Resolution Act, which calls, of course, for congressional authorization for any act of war abroad.
1: So, Peter, let's go back to those events 30 years ago and what Brothers to the Rescue were doing and who they are. Tell us about this group and what they were doing at the time.
6: You know, in his announcement today, the acting attorney general, Todd Blanche, suggested that the Brothers to the Rescue were conducting a humanitarian mission on the day the planes were shot down. And that is simply not the case. Originally, Jose Basulto, who was a Bay of Pigs veteran and had once tried to assassinate Fidel Castro in the early 1960s, originally Basulto created this organization, Hermanos al Rescate, Brothers to the Rescue, to fly little planes over the Florida Straits and spot rafters during the rafting crisis, the so-called Balsero crisis after the collapse of the Soviet Union, when thousands of Cubans set sail towards Florida to try to escape the deprivation in Cuba. And the planes would fly over the water and spot rafters who needed rescuing. And they would call the Coast Guard, and the Coast Guard would go escort these rafts and save these people, take the people off the rafts. Once that mission was accomplished and the rafting crisis was over, basically Basulto turned Brothers to the Rescue into a provocation organization. He began to do flights over Cuban territory, dropping leaflets and tchotchkes and kind of insurrectionist literature, and then returning to Miami and crowing about the fact that he'd penetrated Cuban airspace. At one point, he actually declared, "We want a confrontation with Cuba."
1: So there were the humanitarian flights, and then there were these other flights that you were just talking about. Were those flights legal?
6: Beginning in November of 1994, Brothers to the Rescue did its first overflight of Cuban territory, dropping bumper stickers, I think, on the heads of Cubans in the countryside. And the little planes returned again to fly over Havana several times during the course of the next year, dropping medallions and leaflets calling for insurrection and freedom for Cubans. None of this was legal because Basulto would file flight plans saying he was going out to look for rafters over the ocean, when in fact he planned to fly over Cuban territory unauthorized to do so. And this became a point of great contention starting in November of 1994 and all the way through 1995, when U.S. officials received diplomatic protests, back-channel communications, and even calls from Cuban officials saying, "You have to stop these flights. We cannot tolerate our security zones being penetrated. No respecting country can allow hostile aircraft over their cities again and again and again." And this led to a year of effort by U.S. officials to try and get the FAA to halt Basulto, to clip his wings, if you will, and block these planes from taking off. Those efforts to get the FAA to act failed.
1: And then comes the fateful day, February 24th, 1996. I want us to hear some audio that is part of this declassification.
7: Autorízalo, autorízalo, que la tenemos. Autorízalo, destruir, señor. Primer disparo. ¡Le dimos! ¡Le dimos!
1: Yeah, well, we've had to believe some of the expletives in the communication there. But, Peter, what's going on? What are we hearing there?
6: You're hearing the pilots of the two MiG aircraft that were pursuing the Brothers to the Rescue plane basically identifying them visually, asking for authorization from the Cuban military officials who were on the radio with them to shoot them down. One has to remember that the Cuban pilots in those MiG aircraft violated all the international protocols of providing warnings, of escorting hostile planes out of Cuban territory, and basically fired upon them without warning. But this is a horrible tragedy that should have been avoided. So many Cuban officials and U.S. officials were involved in back-channel diplomacy to try and stop this from happening.
1: So the declassified FAA document.

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1: Camino Health, where doctors, nurses, and dedicated staff work together to provide a continuum of care for patients. El Camino Health, where togethering is the path toward healing. Stories from the Stage will close out today's episode of The World, and today's storyteller talks about traveling without her parents to India for the first time. It is 2:49. I'm Michelle Hennigan. Gretchen Lancour will be here with your traffic update in 10 minutes.
2: Tariff refunds have started hitting small business bank accounts. What some of them plan to do with that influx of cash? That is next time on Marketplace.
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3: This is The World. I'm Marco Werman. When a young woman living in New York got the chance again to go to her parents' home country as an adult, it had been about 20 years since her previous visit. So even though it wasn't her first trip to India, things were different this time around. Sonia Vai explained why before a live audience for the GBH program Stories from the Stage. She started with a somewhat unusual explanation, shall we say, for how long it had been since her last visit.
4: I would have gone sooner, but I'm an artist. And I live in a rented room with the bathtub in the kitchen. Now, to many people, a bathtub in the kitchen is crazy. In New York City, trust me, it's a good deal. So when my best friend asked me to be his plus one at a lavish wedding in India, I jumped at the opportunity. Truth is, I've been to India many times, but it was always with my parents. I was so excited. I was finally going to be an independent woman in my motherland without my mother. The wedding was in the city of Jaipur, and Jaipur is nicknamed the Paris of India. So just imagine Emily in Paris without the hot sex or the white people. We arrive, and Jaipur is nothing like Paris. Nobody speaks French, and the people here are friendly. Sometimes a little bit too friendly. A man ran up to me in my face. I got scared. I clutched onto my friend's arm. He goes, "Where are you from?" I think that's so ironic because I get asked that same question in this country. And in America, I'm told I'm Indian. But in India, he said, "Nope, you're American and rich." Which is fascinating because 24 hours before, I was washing my underwear in my bathtub / kitchen sink. But I go with it. Hey, in India, people do things for me, even without me asking. Doors are open, bags are carried, someone else is washing my underwear. It felt like I had my own butler. I was like, is this what it's like to be Oprah? Because if it is, I'm going to move here. I mean, with this exchange rate, I could live like a queen. The next morning, my friend is feeling ill, so I decide to go for a hike. I asked the concierge for some recommendations, and he suggests that I go with a guide. And I was like, oh, I can't go by myself? I would not advise that. Okay, so I'm with the guide. The second I leave the hotel, the smells of India punch me in the face. But I forget about that pretty soon. As I see the sunrise over the Aravalli Mountains, and I see the sheer beauty and vastness that is India, I want more. The next day, we decide to venture into the city. I thought, hey, let's rent a car. I'll drive. Again, the concierge said, I would not advise that. We get in the car, though, and there are no seat belts. And I'm just like, I guess they don't use those in India. Maybe they don't need them. As the driver guns out of the hotel, like he's Vin Diesel in the Fast and Furious 72, and I'm holding on to the headrest for dear life. And then he merges onto the highway with 85,000 people. I mean, I see everything, cars, trucks, entire families on bicycles, elephants on bicycles. It was

0: child. And then, for some reason, he's possessed to cross the highway divide. And now we're going 50 miles an hour into oncoming traffic. And as the truck zooms right to me, I'm like, I guess I didn't need those 6 vaccinations from Costco. I'm not going to die of tuberculosis. I just close my eyes, and for the first time, I want my mother. But we get home, and everything's fine. And then a few days later, we decide to go to the Taj Mahal. Now, I don't know if you've been to the Taj Mahal, but it is spectacular. It's like a life-changing experience. You know, kind of like a Taylor Swift concert to a 14-year-old. It was built by this king in loving memory of his beloved queen. And she actually asked for it on her deathbed. And I think that's why it's one of the 7 wonders of the world. Because it's one of the few times a husband actually listened to his wife. But inside the rotunda, there are these 2 ornate caskets. And they're replicas of their actual caskets. And on the king's casket, there's a pen box. And on the queen's, there's a slate. I'm confused. Why? And the guide says, it's a symbol. It's because the man writes the destiny of the woman. Here we are, hundreds of years later. Not much has changed. And a few days later, we're at a bazaar, and I'm looking at this really pretty jewelry, and then I turn around, and my friend's gone. And I'm alone. And I'm surrounded by these strange men hollering, "Madam, madam, madam." And I freeze. I can't even call out for help. I'm just thinking, where's my friend? Why would he leave me? And why are they calling me madam? Do I look old? Luckily, he comes back after a few minutes and everything's fine, but I'm pissed. I can't go anywhere by myself. And my friend says, you know what, I never even thought about it, but this is just probably how it is for most women in the world. Back in New York City, first thing I do, I go for a walk all by myself to the Hudson River. I watch the sunset over the Freedom Tower and the Statue of Liberty. Now I'm back in my apartment, in my bathtub, making eggs. And I'm grateful, because I may not be Oprah yet. But as an artist, I'm putting my own pen on my own slate, because I deserve to write my own destiny. And so does every woman. Thank you.
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1: And I'm Marco Werman. 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
1: The PBS News Hour is coming up after your traffic update, including a SIG alert for Oakland. Here's Gretchen Landcore.
2: It's a big problem for eastbound 24 just before Highway 13. A stalled big rig is blocking the two right lanes. Traffic is back to Claremont. And in Concord, a pair of crashes for Highway 4. Eastbound at Port Chicago Highway, two vehicles blocking the right lane. And just past it after Willow Pass, it's a crash on the shoulder. Traffic is solid back to 680. Gretchen Landcore for KQED.
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3: Good evening. I'm Jeff Bennett.
4: And I'm Amna Nawaz. On the NewsHour tonight, the Justice Department indicts former Cuban President Raul Castro in the latest escalation of tensions with the island nation.
3: Another congressman who stood up to Donald Trump is ousted, underscoring the president's hold on the Republican Party.
4: And Xi Jinping hosts Vladimir Putin in China, cementing their alliance only 1 week after President Trump's visit.
5: They are demonstrating in their rhetoric and in the imagery of today's visit deep apprehension about Donald Trump

0: 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The Ford Foundation, working with visionaries on the front lines of social change worldwide. Friends of the NewsHour, including Nell, Martha, and Mary Minow, in honor of the life and legacy of their parents, Newton and Josephine Baskin Minow, and Julie and Robin Powell, through Fidelity Charitable. Art Collins and Sophia Shaw, through the Arthur D. Collins Jr. Foundation, and George D. Hamby III. 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Thank you.
1: Welcome to the NewsHour. Raul Castro, the younger brother of the late Cuban dictator Fidel Castro, was indicted by the U.S. Justice Department today in Miami.
2: The 96-year-old is still a major power behind the scenes in Cuba. He's held many senior positions in Cuba's government since the 1959 revolution, including the presidency. He and four other regime officials were charged in the 1996 killings of Americans seeking to aid Cubans at sea. Ali Rogan starts our coverage.
3: Today in Miami, a cheer that is also a hope.
4: Today it's going to start that Cuba is going to be free.
3: After the oldest, most powerful surviving member of one of Cuba's most infamous families is indicted. The Justice Department today charged Raul Castro with murder and conspiracy to kill U.S. nationals, Acting Attorney General Todd Blanche.
5: If you kill Americans, we will pursue you, no matter who you are, no matter what title you hold, and in this case, no matter how much time has passed.
3: The charges against Castro stem from his alleged role in the shootdown of planes carrying three Americans and a Cuban exile in 1996. Operated by Miami-based humanitarian organization Brothers to the Rescue, the planes were on the lookout to spot and save Cubans fleeing their homes in makeshift boats and rafts. The organization was long a thorn in the side of the Cuban government, as founder Jose Basulto once told the NewsHour.
6: Fly our mission always beginning 12 miles north of the shores of the island, which is the waters that are considered international waters. Besides, if we find them any closer, I'm sure Castro will get them before we do.
3: The Justice Department said it was then Defense Minister Raul Castro who gave the go-ahead to shoot down the planes after the Cuban government claimed the planes violated its airspace. While the charges were decades in the making, for those who remember the tragedy, it was past time.
7: The Castro communist regime in my country has driven off back to the Middle Ages. There is no energy, there is no electricity, there is no food, there is no respect, there is no democracy, there is a lot of repression.
3: Today's indictment, timed in recognition of Cuban Independence Day, and as the Trump administration ramps up its rhetoric against the country's 66-year communist regime.
8: It's a failing nation, you see that, it's falling apart.
3: The president hinted today at possible intervention in the near future.
8: It's not going to be like the biggest thing we've ever done, but I will tell you, to a lot of people, it's going to be one of the most important. They've been looking for this moment for 65 years, so we'll see what happens.
3: And this morning, Secretary of State Marco Rubio offered hope for a different way forward.
9: Cubans have reached the top of virtually all industries in all countries except one, Cuba. Today in Cuba, only those close to the elite or who are part of it can have profitable businesses. But President Trump is offering a new path between the U.S. and a new Cuba.
3: But not all Cubans find that offer enticing.
10: I don't agree with any country intervening here in Cuba, not the United States nor anybody else. I don't think we should be holding Raul Castro accountable for something that happened 30 years ago. What if the small plane had crashed here in the city? Or if there had been an accident for some other reason? I don't think we should be judging Raul for any of that.
3: Back in South Florida's Little Havana, the cheers for a free Cuba continue, even as that reality remains uncertain. For the PBS NewsHour, I'm Ali Rogan.
2: Late today, the Cuban government issued a statement saying it condemns what it called the despicable accusation against the leader of the revolution. The statement also says the indictment was, quote, based on the dishonest manipulation of the incident that led to the downing of two aircraft over Cuban airspace. For perspective now, we turn to Michael Bustamante, chair of Cuban and Cuban-American Studies at the University of Miami. Thank you for being with us.
11: Thanks for having me.
2: I want to start with the timing. What should we take from the fact that the U.S. government is moving forward with this indictment now, given that the actions involving Raul Castro date back decades?
11: It's a great question, and I think the answer has to do with everything else that's been happening in the U.S.-Cuba relationship in recent months and weeks. It's impossible to separate the timing of this announcement from the broader campaign of economic pressure that the administration has been piling on Cuba since January. The administration has been throwing new kinds of sanctions and pressure at Cuba for the past few months in the hopes that they can pressure the Cuban government to cede on political and economic issues. And this is just one other piece of that strategy.
2: Does this effectively freeze any possibility of the near-term easing of tensions between Washington and Havana?
11: You know, I don't know. It's a very strange reality because just, you know, not too long ago, a couple of weeks ago, members of the Secretary of State's team were sitting down with Raul Castro's grandson, and now we're indicting the grandfather. So there's kind of two tracks here. There's a lot of stick, not necessarily much carrot, but there is a channel open. And the United States has continued to emphasize that they would like to see a negotiated outcome, but they want the Cuban government to cede on things that they have never been willing to cede on. And they've been holding that line. The question is, as the economic pain increases, as we get into the summer months in particular, when demands on the energy grid are high, you know, will something change, or will the administration decide to escalate further?
2: Is there any clarity? I hear you say there potentially isn't, on what the administration's goal is, whether it's behavioral change from the Cuban government or broader regime pressure and isolation.
11: It's been hard to read the tea leaves on this one, and I think, you know, the best answer I can offer is that perhaps the administration's feelings here have evolved somewhat. You know, a few weeks back on the margins of a Caribbean state summit in St. Kitts, the Secretary of State seemed to be striking a rather pragmatic tone, firm against the Cuban government, but intimating that, look, change doesn't have to happen overnight. It could start with economic issues. Obviously, people in South Florida want to see political change too. But I think the administration seems to have grown frustrated in recent weeks that even that, what they would consider more pragmatic offer, that Havana hasn't taken them up on it, that Havana hasn't really announced very significant economic reforms. They've done some things, but not enough from the administration's point of view. So I think the question is whether they are using pressure to try to get to a deal, or whether they don't think a deal is really possible anymore, and this is just going to be the beginning of a path to escalation and potentially even military action.
2: You mentioned the desires of the Cubans in South Florida. How are Cuban Americans, generally speaking, understanding no group is a monolith, but generally speaking, how are they reacting to this renewed pressure campaign?
11: I think there's a lot of anticipation and in some corners excitement and hope, I think matched also with some caution that, you know, we have been here before. We have heard predictions of the government's imminent fall many times, and it hasn't happened. I also think that all of the reporting that potentially a deal might be done that focuses more on economic issues and not political change was giving some folks reason for pause in the community, and there was some pushback. But the administration has set expectations very high. They have talked about 2026 as the year of big change in Cuba, and I think one question is if that doesn't happen, and you know, we're a few months down the line, how is the community going to react?
2: What about Cubans on the island? Do they see stepped up U.S. pressure as leverage against the government there, or as something that ultimately makes daily life even harder?
11: I think they could think both things at once. My interactions with folks on the island tell me that folks, A, are so focused on just trying to get by day to day, minute to minute, that they don't necessarily have a lot of time to think about the broader geopolitical stakes here. But I also know that people are so desperate for some kind of relief to these, you know, 20 plus hour blackouts that they would take that relief wherever it's coming from. You know, as one friend in Havana told me, look, if the United States is going to act militarily, I just hope they get it over quickly. That kind of fatalism, I think, is quite tragic. It's quite sad. I don't think most Cubans I know on the ground want to see their country, you know, intervene by a foreign power, but they also want change. And I think they're all on standby and hoping for, as I said, some relief.
2: Michael Bustamante with the University of Miami. Thank you for being with us.
11: Thank you.
1: In the day's other headlines, two police officers who defended the Capitol on January 6th filed a lawsuit today to try to block the government's so-called anti-weaponization fund. Former Capitol Police Officer Harry Dunn and Officer Daniel Hodges of the Metropolitan Police Department say the Trump administration created the fund, quote, to finance the insurrectionists and paramilitary groups that commit violence in his name. The administration says it's meant to compensate those who believe they've been mistreated by the U.S. legal system. During congressional testimony yesterday, Acting Attorney General Todd Blanche did not rule out whether that could include January 6th rioters. More than 100 police officers were injured during that attack. The World Health Organization says there are now more than 600 suspected cases from an Ebola outbreak in Central Africa and at least 139 suspected deaths. But at their briefing today, officials said, quote, the scale of the epidemic is much larger. They also warned that a vaccine likely won't be available for up to 9 months. Meantime, on the ground, health workers say they're underprepared to deal with the outbreak. Local communities continue to suffer and grieve, with one woman describing the symptoms of her dying son.
12: He told me his heart hurt, and I thought it was his stomach. Then he started crying because of the pain in his stomach. After that, he started vomiting. Then he started bleeding and vomiting a lot.
1: In Germany today, the first American known to be infected from this latest outbreak arrived in Berlin for treatment. The CDC says he's in stable condition. Back in this country, a runway at New York's LaGuardia Airport was shut today after a sinkhole was discovered on the tarmac. Ground crews found it this morning during a regular inspection of the airfield, seen here just a few yards from the runway. New York's Port Authority warned passengers to expect delays and cancellations while emergency crews work to repair the hole. Arsenal fans around the world are still celebrating a victory decades in the making, the team's first Premier League title in 22 years. Crowds lit flares and led chants in the streets of North London as Arsenal clinched its 14th English title overall. And they did so without even taking the field last night. Second-placed Manchester City needed a win to stay in the running, but could only manage a draw against Bournemouth. Even far from London, fans in Addis Ababa, Ethiopia, stopped traffic to cheer in the streets and on top of cars. While back home, a title parade is scheduled for May 31st. In corporate news, James Murdoch is buying roughly half of Vox Media in a deal worth a reported $300 million. Murdoch will acquire the company's podcast operation and Vox.com, plus New York Magazine, which was owned for years by James's father, Rupert Murdoch. The two have gone their separate ways professionally amid disagreements over editorial content. Meantime, on Wall Street today, stocks rallied amid some relief in oil and bond markets. The Dow Jones Industrial Average climbed back above the 50,000-point level. The Nasdaq added nearly 400 points, or more than 1.5%. The S&P 500 posted its first gain in 4 days. And former Congressman Barney Frank, the longtime liberal Democrat and a trailblazer for gay rights, has died. Frank began his political career in the Boston mayor's office before winning a seat in the Massachusetts House. He ran for Congress in 1980, where he stayed for more than 3 decades. Frank was the first congressman to come out as gay on his own terms. Others had been outed through scandal. His biggest legislative achievement came after the 2008 financial crisis.
13: The American people, we're told, have said no more expansion of government. Not in the area, certainly, of financial regulation.
1: As chair of the House Financial Services Committee, Frank helped to craft what came to be known as the Dodd-Frank Act, the most significant financial reform bill since the New Deal. He retired in 2013, and just before leaving office, he told the NewsHour's Paul Solman why he went into politics in the first place, delivered with his signature quick wit.
13: It's to make it fairer. Fairness in the sense of people not going hungry and being deprived through no fault of their own, or even if it was their fault, but not letting people sink to that level of misery, ending discrimination.
14: What grade do you give yourself, 1 to 10?
13: Oh, I give myself a 10 for being smart enough not to answer that question. Either you sound humble in a way that is literally incredible, not credible, or you sound arrogant. I'll say none of the above.
1: In April of this year, Frank entered hospice with congestive heart failure, but he remained outspoken and opinionated, offering advice to his fellow Democrats up until his final days. Barney Frank was 86 years old. Still to come on the NewsHour, a Justice Department settlement with President Trump renews focus on his tax returns. We report from Denmark on the country's rapid transition to green energy. And author Sophia Nelson discusses her new book on living up to the United States founding principles.
15: This is the PBS NewsHour from the David M. Rubenstein Studio at WETA in Washington, headquarters of PBS News.
2: Right on the heels of President Trump's state visit to China last week, Russia's Vladimir Putin stopped in Beijing for a meeting today with his chief ally, Xi Jinping. As Nick Schifrin tells us, they focused on economic issues and criticizing U.S. foreign policy.
16: Today in Beijing, fanfare and red carpets for two authoritarian leaders to trumpet their alliance. At the Great Hall of the People, the ceremonial center of communist China, Xi Jinping met his closest ally, Russian President Vladimir Putin, for a synchronized show of power and celebration by China's youngest. It was the exact same spot that Xi welcomed President Trump just 6 days ago. Seemingly identical in its pomp and circumstance, although apparently not to President Trump.
17: I think it's good. I don't know if the ceremony was quite as brilliant as mine. I watched. I think we topped him.
16: But even if the U.S. and China pledge strategic stability, they remain rivals. And China and Russia are strategically aligned, and today jointly criticized the U.S.
18: Golden Dome for America.
16: For President Trump's proposed Golden Dome missile defense, which Russia and China today called a, quote, obvious threat to strategic stability. For the expiration of the last U.S.-Russia arms control treaty, New START. And for the U.S.-Israel war on Iran.
19: The world today is far from peaceful, with unilateralism and hegemonism posing profound dangers. The world faces the risk of regressing to the law of the jungle.
20: Russian-Chinese relations have reached a truly unprecedented level.
21: The split-screen image of chumminess between Vladimir Putin and Xi Jinping, and on the other hand, Donald Trump's recent visit, could not be more stark.
16: Andrew Weiss is a former State Department official who's now with the Carnegie Endowment.
21: The Russians and the Chinese are absolutely essential partners to each other in the political sphere and in the economic sphere. They are demonstrating in their rhetoric and in the imagery of today's visit deep apprehension about Donald Trump.
16: The day-to-day implications of that play out in Ukraine. China provides what the U.S. has said is 90% of Russia's microelectronic imports for weapons used in Ukraine, and 70% of Russia's machine tool imports to make weapons for Ukraine.
21: Russia sees China as the key partner for what it's going to need to keep the war going, as well as for when it turns to rebuilding its military whenever the war ends.
16: But there are limits to what China and Russia have called their no-limits partnership. Not announced today, a deal for a major pipeline that would take Russian natural gas to China.
21: China has tremendous negotiating leverage, and it's working to get the sweetest possible deal from the Russians. And China, given the fact that this is a complex agreement that could last upwards of 30 years, is going to be extremely careful not to make impulsive, last-minute gestures just to score political points or to make Vladimir Putin feel good.
16: But Putin and Xi feel good about their alliance, which Putin called truly unprecedented, and Xi called the highest level in history. And so these two leaders, who maintain an axis of authoritarianism alongside Iran and North Korea, continue to confront the U.S. And Putin left China with a standing ovation. For the PBS NewsHour, I'm Nick Schifrin.

0: President Trump's grip on the Republican Party was on display in high-profile primaries across the country last night, with several Trump critics losing after the president targeted their campaigns. In Kentucky, Congressman Thomas Massie lost his bid for re-election by nearly 10 points to Ed Galrine, a former Navy SEAL backed by the president. Massie drew the ire of Mr. Trump and his allies for his opposition to the war in Iran and leading efforts to release the Jeffrey Epstein files.
1: We weren't really running against Ed Galrine. We weren't running against Donald Trump. We were running for what we believe in.
0: Meanwhile, in Georgia, Secretary of State Brad Raffensperger, a key opponent of the president's attempts to overturn election results in the state, lost in the primary for governor. And two Republican candidates for Senate are heading to a runoff, setting up another closely watched test of the party's direction under Trump. Joining me now to discuss last night's results is Malik Abdul. He's a Republican strategist and media consultant. He served as a Black Americans for Trump coalition leader during the president's 2024 campaign, and he started his career in congressional affairs during the George W. Bush administration. Welcome. Thanks for being
2: here. Thanks for having me.
0: Let's start in Kentucky. Thomas Massie's primary loss there after President Trump called him yesterday the worst congressman in the history of our country. The race was a key test for the president's hold on the party. What did it tell you?
2: Well, it was a big question because what happened in Indiana was a bit different than what happened in Louisiana with Cassidy. Cassidy always had the vote for impeachment hanging over his head. Mm-hmm. So we were really looking to see whether or not you have a race where Thomas Massie is extremely popular. What would that mean? And it's hard to now not argue that Donald Trump has complete control over the political apparatus of the Republican Party. The question is, what does that mean for midterms when Republicans actually need independents to vote for them?
0: The question also is what happens in Texas, right? Mm-hmm. We talked a little bit about the president now endorsing the attorney general there. That's Ken Paxton. He's challenging the incumbent, Senator John Cornyn, who served in the Senate for over two decades. The runoff is on Tuesday. I think it's fair to say Paxton has political baggage, right? There's concerns about his electability. He's had professional and personal scandals. Is there concern the president is prioritizing loyalty over electability?
2: Absolutely. And I think that for like a Cassidy or even Massie for that case, you could argue the loyalty question, but the loyalty question is really not there with Cornyn. Cornyn has voted for Donald Trump overwhelmingly. Mm-hmm. He voted to confirm all of his nominees. So he's a little different there. I think that the Cornyn race, what's happening in Texas, this is more of an appeal to MAGA, because MAGA was saying all along, over and over again, you heard many people telling Donald Trump, we do not want Cornyn. So I think it seems as if that this was more of a gift for MAGA more so than the Republicans themselves, because they are not happy because now we're having to invest more money in a state like Texas, yeah, as opposed to a Georgia or even Maine for that matter.
0: Well, sticking in Texas for a moment, is it also a gift to Democrats? I mean, they are eager to run against a Ken Paxton. Are Republicans now imperiling their chance there to beat the Democratic nominee, James Tallarico?
2: I think you said something about, Paxton having some challenges. That's an understatement. I've said over and over again that, Tallarico is a more palatable, more likable candidate than Beto O'Rourke. Beto O'Rourke actually lost to Ted Cruz by 2.6 percentage points. If Paxton ends up winning, mm-hmm, there is a possibility that Texas ends up in play. I know we've said this over and over again, mm-hmm, when it comes to Texas, but it is a real possibility.
0: I do want to ask you what you mentioned now, because this does mean that the NRSC has to spend probably more money in Texas than they would like to spend, money they'd rather be spending in a place like Georgia. You have two Republicans there heading to a runoff. That's Representative Mike Collins and former football coach Derek Dooley. There's another intra-party fight.
2: Yes.
0: Looming here, right? How much does this hurt their chances of beating John Ossoff and flipping Georgia?
2: I think that and I know many people, we would love to say that we have a chance in Georgia. I honestly believe, and you listen to many people in Georgia, once Governor Brian Kemp decided not to run, we kind of wrote Georgia off. Yes, we hope that we could win, but I don't see us really beating John Ossoff. But if Brian Kemp had run, he would have beat him.
0: You talked a little bit about Senator Bill Cassidy from Louisiana, lost in his primary this weekend. This is a man who voted to convict President Trump in his impeachment trial back in 2021, then spent years, it seems like, trying to get back into Trump's good graces. What does all of that tell you about room in the Republican Party right now to criticize the president, to disagree with him at all?
2: I think that you already had many people who were really kind of hesitant to criticize Donald Trump, very apprehensive. And we're seeing now that Donald Trump is able to wield that power and essentially, you know, make sure that you don't have another congressional career. I think that we should wait to see what happens after midterms. If, you know, past this prologue and we end up losing, Republicans end up losing the House, mm-hmm. you may see more Republicans start to buck Donald Trump because, for one, he will be a lame duck president at that point. So you may see more if we end up losing the midterms. I think that if we don't, though, you will see party line loyalty for Donald Trump, with the exception of our senators like Cassidy and others who are leaving mm-hmm. the Senate. And we saw what happened with that Iran vote where Cassidy flipped over.
0: He did. He switched his vote on the Iran War Powers Act. That's also not dissimilar to what we saw from Senator Tom Tillis, right, after announcing his retirement, has become more outspoken. So I hear you saying, basically, until we know what happens in the midterms, the only people who are going to speak out against the president from within his own party are people on their way out of the party. Is that
2: right? That's a very fair assessment. And we've seen what Donald Trump has been able to do with pouring money into the races, even in the Indiana race. That was a state-level race. Mm-hmm. Donald Trump jumped in there, they were outspent and they weren't able to actually win that race. I think that you're going to see a lot of people still apprehensive, but really waiting. And I'm hearing from Republicans all around, we're waiting to turn the page from Donald Trump. It's just a matter of timing when that happens.
0: We will wait and we will see. Malik Abdul, thank you so much for being here.
2: Thanks for having me.

0: In the span of 48 hours, the U.S. government, acting on orders from the Trump Justice Department, did something no administration in American history has ever done before. It created a nearly $1.8 billion fund, drawn from taxpayer money, designed to compensate allies of the president who claim they were mistreated by the Biden Justice Department. Then the administration permanently banned the IRS from ever examining President Trump's prior tax returns, or those of his sons, his company, or any affiliated trust. That move was quietly announced a day later, tucked into a DOJ press release. And there is a third development. New federal ethics disclosures reveal more than 3,700 stock trades made under President Trump's name, and companies like Meta, Amazon, and Disney, among others, worth up to around $750 million in just the first 3 months of this year. That's on top of crypto ventures tied to the Trump family that have reportedly made more than $1 billion in profits so far. We're going to focus now squarely on that IRS settlement with former IRS Commissioner John Koskinen, who ran the agency in the Obama and first Trump administrations. Thank you for being with us.
1: Happy to be here.
0: So let's back up a bit, and we should say that this original grievance stemmed from a leak. An IRS contractor stole President Trump's tax returns during his first term, leaked them to reporters. That contractor was caught. He went to prison for it. Given that he was caught and punished, what would the normal legal remedy have looked like, and how does that compare to this settlement?
1: Well, normally what you would do in the Justice Department in prior cases had maintained was the suit should be against, if you have a claim for damages, against Booz Allen and the contractor who stole the information. So the Justice Department, up until this settlement, had taken the position that the IRS was not an appropriate defendant.
0: I imagine you've seen a lot of settlement agreements over the course of your career. I read the addendum we referenced in the introduction here. You have the acting attorney general, Todd Blanche. He signed it. There's no IRS representative who co-signed it. And the way it was sort of slipped out a day after the main announcement about this so-called anti-weaponization fund, how does all of that strike you?
1: Well, I was surprised. Originally, while the case was pending, assuming it was a case, the administration seemed to be floating possible settlements. And one was immunity for the president from review of his taxes. And then later they proposed and floated the possibility of a settlement fund. And so I thought they were going to pick one or the other. Both of them were obviously a little off the beaten track. And so to sort of look like sneak the second settlement through on Tuesday after Monday laying out in some detail the settlement fund, on Tuesday there was almost no detail. It was just a paragraph, very complicated to read, and as if it was meant to obscure the issue. Although ultimately when you read it, it does say that there will be no future reviews at all of any of the tax returns filed up until the settlement on Monday.
0: Critics, as you well know, they're calling this a pardon on steroids, because unlike a presidential pardon, this covers not just Trump himself, but his family, his businesses. It covers any tax-related conduct before Monday, in fact, whether prosecutors were aware of misconduct or not. What questions does that raise for you, the substance of it?
1: Well, first of all, as a process, I'm never aware of the IRS ever telling a taxpayer, we just won't audit you as part of any settlement. I mean, there are audits that get closed, and there are settlements reached, but I've never heard of the IRS in the future saying, whatever you filed in the past, we're not going to take a look at. You do have to wonder what's in those returns that makes it so important for them not to be audited.
0: I want to pick up on something you just said, because the optics of this are so extraordinarily problematic. The appearance of self-dealing, the compensation fund, this addendum, the way that it was sort of, to use your word, sneaked out. It's hard to imagine any president accepting that kind of scrutiny and political blowback unless there was something significant at stake. Given your role as commissioner of the IRS, what does all of that suggest to you?
1: Well, first of all, audits take time and money. So if you didn't have to have an audit, that would be helpful. The IRS does not audit people just for the fun of it, although it regularly reviews the president's returns. The IRS is just looking for problems, not trying to harass taxpayers or make life difficult for them. So to have this kind of a sweeping immunity, as it were, just seems to me raise questions what's behind it, what's in those returns that make this so important. In a situation where the basic case that was filed had a lot of holes in it. First of all, as I said, the Justice Department's position historically was he was suing the wrong person. He filed that case after the statute had run. And it just seemed to me that there were significant issues as to how that was done. And the fact that nobody ever filed any papers beyond the case, the Justice Department never put in an appearance. The court required them to show up today answering the question of whether this really was a case. Was there a case in controversy, since the president, in effect, is negotiating with himself, which he acknowledged along the way. And so, you know, it's almost a sham case giving cover to first provide this, what some people are calling a slush fund, to reward the president's friends and anybody that he thinks needs money. But then adding on to it this immunity from review of your taxes and your children's taxes and your company's taxes, and I don't know who the affiliates are, but there's never been anything in history that I know of that comes close to this.
0: A future administration, a future IRS commissioner will walk in on January 20th, 2029. Could they tear this up, or has the Trump Justice Department permanently bound the U.S. government on behalf of all future presidents?
1: Well, they probably have. I mean, this is, as the court said, when they closed the case after nobody showed up, obviously, the day to explain themselves. The case had been withdrawn. She closed the case and said there is no settlement on this case. So normally you have a court settlement, and it's hard to undo it unless you go to court and the court changes its mind. In this kind of agreement by the president and his former defense attorney, I suppose somebody could in the government could say that was a fraud on the public and the money should be returned or not spent. But by the time new IRS commissioner shows up, the money will be gone and tracking it down will be difficult. And I would note where the settlement fund is set up, we may never know who got paid and how much they got paid, because there's no provision for oversight or public disclosure of the operation of the fund. So I think a new commissioner would have difficulty sort of his way through trying to figure out how to unwind this. And so the concern for many of us is it's a really dangerous precedent if the president can pressure the IRS to overlook returns either from the president or friends of the president or anyone the president is trying to do a favor for.
0: Former IRS Commissioner John Koskinen, thank you again for your time and your insights this evening.
1: Happy to be here. Thank you.

0: The European Union's climate commissioner has told the 27-country bloc that the only way out of energy crises fueled by the wars in Iran and Ukraine is homegrown energy, and that the EU must accelerate its transition away from fossil fuels. A special correspondent Malcolm Brabant tells us one country leading the charge towards green energy is Denmark. It's part of our ongoing series, Tipping Points.
1: Wind turbines are a pet presidential peeve.
2: They kill the birds, they ruin your landscapes. Other than that, I think they're fabulous, by the way. Stupid people buy them.
1: At the Davos Economic Forum in January, the president doubled down.
2: There are windmills all over Europe. There are windmills all over the place. And they are losers. One thing I've noticed is that the more windmills a country has, the more money that country loses and the worse that country is doing.
1: Ready to be exported, these enormous wind turbine blades are a tangible fact check of President Trump's claims. Denmark is consistently ranked in the world's top 10 economies, thanks in part to its expertise in exploiting green energy. The industry employs 107,000 people and earns about $17 billion a year. So what is Denmark's response to the president's stupid jibe?
3: Well, then there must be a lot of stupid people in the U.S. because there are a lot of states, companies and utilities in the U.S. that is actually buying wind turbines right now because the price has come down. The price of power coming out of a wind turbine is cheaper than that of natural gas.
1: Providing a human scale for these giant blades is Christian Jensen, who was formerly Denmark's foreign minister. Now he runs a lobbying organization working to accelerate the fossil-free revolution.
3: So this is not a question of saving the polar bears. Don't look at the ideology. Look at the facts on the table. Solar is cheaper, wind is cheaper, electricity is more efficient than fossil energy. And if you look at that, it's a no-brainer to go into electrification of your businesses and your homes.
1: The picturesque island of Ærø in the Baltic Sea is a microcosm of what Denmark projects as its sustainable future. An hour's ferry ride from the mainland, Ærø hosts 6,000 permanent residents and a quarter of a million tourists in the summer. Denmark is at the cutting edge of green technology because it's been pushing the boundaries for more than half a century. After two major oil crises in the 1970s, the Danes decided that self-sufficiency and energy security were top priorities. Now that foresight is paying dividends. Especially in Ærø, which, thanks to its wind farm and other green projects, is reasonably insulated against shortages and price rises caused by the conflict in the Persian Gulf. Runa Smit leads Aero's initiatives on sustainability and environmental conservation. So how much do you think that this conflict in the Middle East has actually highlighted the need for self-sufficiency?
4: I think the conflict has made it more important than ever. On an annual basis, we are a net exporter of electricity. We produce much more than we can consume.
2: Perhaps the greatest hoax in history. The Green New Scam, windmills all over the place, destroy your land. Destroy your land. Every time that goes around, you lose $1,000. You're supposed to make money with energy, not lose money.
1: Another pioneering Danish island, Samsø, fact-checked the president during this past particularly windy winter. Samsø exported excess electricity to the value of $39,000 a day, or a quarter of $1 million a week. Back on Ærø, Social Democrat Mayor Peter Hansted acknowledges that windmills aren't always productive, but he insists they're still turning a profit for their island owners.
5: It is clear that on days when there is not so much wind, there is not as much money, and if the turbines are completely still, they do not give any money either. But the surplus is definitely there on an annual basis. It is paid out four times a year, then you get a little check through the door.
1: Now that spring has sprung, Aero's local grid turns to solar farms to harvest the bounty of the sun. Solar energy provides islanders with power to either heat or cool their houses, as well as a never-ending supply of hot water. Peter Grauerson runs the district heating plant in Aero's main town.
6: The solar panels is only producing heat, of course, when the sun is shining. but they overproduce. They produce more when the sun is shining than the consumption. And the overproduction we keep in a storage tank, which actually works like a battery. When the sun goes down, we simply use the stored hot water from the storage tank.
1: The diesel-powered ship linking Aero with the mainland is temporarily spoiling the island's carbon footprint, while Ellen, its regular all-electric ferry, is in dock having new batteries fitted. Henrik Harbath Mikkelsen designed the power system and hopes that other ferries will follow in Ellen's wake.
7: We do not have any emergency generators here. We only have the batteries, and we have now been sailing for almost 7 years without any blackouts or any incidents.
1: Meanwhile, car owners are among the worst affected by spiraling fuel prices caused by the Iran conflict. Danish drivers' displeasure surfaced in last month's sales figures. Electric vehicles accounted for 96.3% of all new car purchases. Jonathan Nielsen is Deputy Director of Mobility, Denmark's Automotive Trade Association.
8: It's not a short-term thing. This is a permanent shift in Denmark. This issue with Iran is one of the factors driving it, but also the whole fact that infrastructure is being built for this, making it the easy choice.
1: While Europe is steadily reducing its fossil fuel dependency, the Trump administration is reversing previous American commitments about becoming carbon neutral. Most recently, it offered two electricity companies $1 billion each in return for scrapping wind farm projects. One administration argument is that wind turbines are a security risk because they can interfere with radar and allow hostile aircraft or missiles to penetrate national defences. But Martin Kue, a vice president with a major Danish defence company, insists that wind farms and radar can successfully coexist.
9: Radar today is a lot about software, so wind farms are creating a lot of clutter, a lot of echoes when you send the signals. And what we've been working on is to see through this echoes, through this clutter, to be able to identify what we call targets, so whatever it's an aircraft, a ship, drone, and make the difference between those and a bird, and see through the wind farm.
1: Given the instability in the Persian Gulf, former Foreign Minister Christian Jensen believes that it's foolish to reject green energy, as President Trump has done.
3: With my experience as Minister of Foreign Affairs, we see that this is a conflict that will go on for quite some time. I believe that whether there is a truce or not, the situation around the Strait of Hormuz and the oil and gas production in the Arab country will be totally different for years and years to come.
1: With nearly 90% of its energy coming from renewable sources, Denmark is better positioned than most nations to ride out the storm taking place nearly 3,000 miles away. For the PBS NewsHour, I'm Malcolm Brabant in Aero, Denmark.

0: 2.5 centuries ago, America's founders forged the nation through fierce debate and compromise. Now, as the country approaches its 250th birthday, many Americans are again questioning whether the nation still lives up to its founding ideals and whether its citizens are upholding theirs. As Ali Rogan explains, a new book argues the answer may depend on how we define freedom.
1: When asked what sort of government the United States had, Benjamin Franklin famously said, "A republic, if you can keep it." Like many Americans, Forbes columnist Sophia Nelson has been wondering, how well have we kept it? As the founder of the Redefining Freedom Center of Virginia, Nelson seeks to answer that question and provide recommendations for how we can all help adapt America's founding principles to a new century. Her new book is called Redefining Freedom, Thoughts on Bridging Divides and Renewing the American Promise at 250. And Sophia Nelson joins me now. Welcome back to the NewsHour.
2: Thank you for having me.
1: Thank you so much for being here. Why do we need to redefine freedom?
2: Well, I think that the natural instinct at a 250-year celebration is to commemorate, to have a big party for everybody to be jovial and think about all the things we do well. We should do that. However, we're in a unique moment. We have a divided country in a way that I've not seen in my lifetime. Governing ourselves in the 21st century with an 18th century document's a little tricky. And I don't want to throw it away. I want to refresh it. I want to do what Jefferson said. I want to refresh the tree of liberty from time to time. And I think that's what I'm talking about.
1: You break it down into four pillars, and they are personal freedom, shared freedom, lived freedom, and protected freedom. Why is it important to name those and define them?
2: Well, I think freedom is the best word in the American vocabulary. We all love it. It's a great word, right? But we got to define it, because I think my freedom and your freedom could be very different notions of what that is. And so when I say shared freedom, my favorite of all, that means that Sophia's freedom should not impinge on yours, or mine shouldn't be greater than yours. We live in a community. We have a civic heart and government that is supposed to be of, by, and for the people. And that means that we actually look out for each other. And so when I get into personal freedom, that's the individual right you have to go where you want, marry who you want, think what you want, worship how you want, versus other people may have a very different way of expressing themselves. And in this country, the tension is we tolerate that and we celebrate it, or at least we used to. I name these freedoms because I'm saying, let's put a stake in this and get back to our founding purpose. Right now, we're seeing some things that are just things I've never seen in my lifetime before, and I'm concerned. That's why I wrote the book.
1: You diagnose civic apathy as the greatest threat to democracy. Of course, we have seen a lot of people around the country in recent months get involved for the first time, attending things like the No Kings rallies, which you write about witnessing in your book. But many of them have said that the reason they're there is because they've reached some personal point of no return. But is that what it takes these days to achieve civic engagement?
2: I was alive for the bicentennial. I hate to admit it. I was in second grade, but I remember with the flag behind us, with the spirit of 1776, and we had to dress a certain way. That was civic formation, right? That your flag matters, your country matters. The mundane, going to the school board, showing up at the PTA, doing these things where you have your input in how your kids are being schooled, what your roads look like, the things that nobody seems to care about, data centers, right? Mm-hmm. Showing up and having your voice heard, we don't want these things in our community. That's what the founders had in mind when they wanted us to be a government of, by, and for the people. They expected us to vote. They expected us to show up. And when politicians are not virtuous and not ethical, you have a way to remove them and hold them accountable. We don't do it anymore. We've all just said, oh, well, this is just what it is. And, well, you know, doesn't have anything to do with me. That's bad. That's not good.
1: What's your hope for the next 250 years?
2: Wow. Well, I dedicate the book to the next generation, millennials and younger, because I hope

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1: Young adult series, The School for Good and Evil, which went on to become a hugely popular movie on Netflix. Chinani's latest book, Young World, is a political thriller about a teenager who becomes president of the United States. I spoke to Chinani for the latest episode of our PBS News podcast, Settle In, and we discussed the political realities for young people in America today. Here's an excerpt of that conversation. We have an 18-year mark for when you can cast ballots in this country. Other countries have revisited this, right? In recent years, you've seen a number of countries in Europe and I think some in South America. I think Australia is considering it, lowering the voting age to 16 in a lot of these places. Is that the kind of thing you'd like to see happen here?
2: No.
1: No.
2: I think it's the wrong solution. Because to me, it's about getting to run for president. That to me is the more important thing than lowering the vote to 16, because lowering the age to 16, it just makes a big gap between the 16-year-old and the average age. The median age in the House is 58 and in the Senate 65. So lowering it from 18 to 16 just creates more of this kind of feeling of alienation, right? Like I think there was a NPR poll that came out that said 70% of young Americans 18 to 29 don't feel like they have anyone in, you know, politics that represents them. And so to me, it's more about allowing young people to fantasize about that leadership. Because when you're 18, think about all the things you can do. You can take out a credit card, a mortgage, you know, you can get married, you can vote, you can fight for your country, you can die for your country. But then you can't, like, ask your country in a democracy if you can lead it, right? And so we allow, like, we're getting to the point with life expectancy where, like, 100-year-olds are going to be in the Senate and the House and potentially the presidency. And yet we can't have, you know, an 18-year-old who is allowed to vote also run, you know. It doesn't make sense. But then we rely on the 18 to 34s to, you know, energize the base and fill the rallies and volunteer and canvass and make the memes and content. Like, they're running the campaigns, you know. I think when I went to see, I was in New York the day Zoran won the Democratic primary, and to see all the teenagers in the street and the way it felt like the book, it felt like the book. It was the first time I felt like the revolting youth were real. And yet, Mamdani can't run for president for other reasons, but he also would be age-gated from the presidency, which to me is ridiculous, because the two most powerful political forces we've had in the last 10 to 15 years were Zoran Mamdani and Charlie Kirk. Both would be age-gated from the presidency. If either one was allowed to run, you would see all the young people in this country come off the sidelines.
1: You think more young people would vote for younger people?
2: Absolutely. And it's when I go into schools and talk to kids, like, we do this sort of simulation with some test questions as to what you would do if you were president. And without fail, it becomes clear who in that group would run, and then everybody supporting them. And you also see, like, who they would pick as a, it's just natural. There's always going to, not all young people should be president. But
1: thank you for clarifying.
2: Not all. Okay. But I will say, it's funny because I've gotten the question, like, do you actually think a teenager should be president?
1: Yeah.
2: Right. But then I'm also thinking, like, I don't know if the 70 and 80 year olds are crushing it. You know what I mean? So
1: do the teenagers you talk to, do they believe the teenagers should be able to run for the highest office in the land?
2: There's always one who... Yes, they do believe it should be. Not necessarily them.
1: That they,
2: But there's always one who thinks they could do it, you know? And I think the one who could do it and having that conviction then creates this energy of, well, the other people being like, well, maybe I could run for office at my school. Maybe I could run for school board. Maybe I could run for town council. So this idea of, if you just open up the presidency, I think you supercharge all the downstream races, you know, to young people. And essentially, I just want this upswell of young people. And I also think it takes an outside voice to be able to say it, who is not young, because if it was somebody in that teenage, or, you know, 18 to 22-year-old space, no one would take them seriously.
1: And you can watch that full episode.

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1: And that's the NewsHour for tonight. I'm Jeff Bennett.
0: And I'm Amna Nawaz. 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

0: 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Here's Gretchen Lancour.
1: Thanks, Michelle. We've got a crash for southbound 101 just before 880. The two left lanes are blocked here by a two-vehicle accident. Tow trucks should be arriving there shortly, but it's brake lights stretching back all the way to Lawrence Expressway. In Oakland, a crash for the Warren Freeway, northbound 13 after Broadway Terrace. Several vehicles are involved here, but they have made it over to the center divide. Traffic is backed up to 580. Gretchen Lancour for KQED.
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2: Live from KQED News, I'm Natalia Navarro. San Francisco leaders are remembering former Massachusetts Congressman Barney Frank, one of the first openly gay members of the House, who died yesterday. Frank co-authored the Dodd-Frank law, which tightened rules for the financial industry after the subprime mortgage meltdown. A fierce liberal who championed civil rights and funding for HIV/AIDS, Frank was also known for his wicked sense of humor and blunt style. Speaker Emerita Nancy Pelosi remembers Frank's response when she complained about Republicans on the House floor denigrating people with AIDS.
3: When you call me, don't say, I'm so upset and there's something I have to talk to you about. Just get right to the point. What is your calling about? What do you want me to do about it? And what is the timing? So that was how I talked to everybody from then on.
2: Frank was 86 years old. Marin County appointed its first chief climate officer this week, Nadia Cederum. With an extensive resume of studying sea level rise in places like Miami and New York, Cederum worked on New York State's first voluntary property buyout program to help owners adapt to coastal flooding. Talia Smith is a deputy county executive who oversees climate initiatives. She says one of the first things Cederum will need to do is apply her expertise in sea level rise to areas that often flood, as they did in January.
4: That was record flooding that we hadn't seen in more than 20 years in Marin County, and we're only going to see more incidences of this.
2: The county also faces a high wildfire risk and is often hit hard by winter atmospheric rivers. I'm Natalia Navarro, KQED News.
0: 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The San Francisco Bay shoreline is going to be mostly clear tonight. Expect overnight lows in the 50s. Tomorrow will be sunny in the afternoon with Thursday highs in the Bay region ranging from 66 at Ocean Beach to 84 in Concord. This is KQED San Francisco, KQEI North Highland, Sacramento at 4 p.m.
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6: In Los Angeles, I'm Kai Rizdal. It is Wednesday today, the 20th of May. Good as it always is to have you along, everybody. If you have, like most normal people in this economy, not been paying a whole lot of attention to the bond market, I get it. Totally. But Give me a couple of minutes here to bring you up to speed. The yield on the 30-year U.S. Treasury bond, yields, of course, the interest the government has to pay, hit almost 5.2% this week, as high as the long bond has been since 2007. That is news in and of itself, but if you pull back a little bit, you will see the United States is not alone. Bond yields in Germany, in the UK, and in Japan are at multi-year highs as the war and the ensuing energy shock and inflation continue to ripple through the global economy. There is a lot going on here. So we've called Nicole Servi. She's an economist at Wells Fargo. Nicole, thanks for coming on. Good to have you back.
7: Thanks for having me.
6: This is not a solely American phenomenon. I talked about the 30-year up in the introduction, but things are happening globally. And I want to start with what happens when rates go up like this, yields, like on the whole planet.
7: Yeah, so if you're an investor looking for yield, that's a great thing. But if you are a government trying to issue debt, not so great of a thing.
6: Yeah, say more. I mean, money is more expensive, basically, right?
7: Yes. And so when we were talking about sovereign bond yields, what we're essentially talking about is the cost of borrowing. And so with the cost of borrowing going up across the globe, if you're issuing debt, it's just going to be more and more expensive to do that. And this comes at a time where no matter what advanced economy you're looking at, the fiscal outlook is daunting because of a variety of factors. And if I need to issue more debt, my interest expense is only going to go up exponentially if the cost of that debt is also rising.
6: I saw a great line in a newsletter, I think yesterday, and I would credit it if I could remember. But the quote which I wrote down is, too much debt, too little fiscal discipline, and no appetite for fixing either. What do you think?
7: I think that's generally right, but I also think it depends on the country you're talking about. You have some countries across the globe that are, let's say, more into fiscal austerity and more willing to take on that fight than others. For instance, even if you look in the Eurozone, the fiscal outlook for, let's say, France and Belgium, their leverage ratios, they're projected to continue to rise. But if you look at a pace like Spain or Italy, they've actually already gone through some pretty tough corrections in this regard, and they're actually making progress towards lowering their debt burdens. And so it depends on the country that you're looking at. But in general, I think that is a true statement.
6: Can you help me understand why this seems to be sort of in the last, couple of weeks-ish, yields seem to have gotten a whole lot of attention because they've been going up so much. And I guess my question is, you know, the energy shock's been going on for, February, March, April, May. I mean, it's going on 3 months now, and the bond markets are paying attention now.
7: Yeah, so I think some of that has to do with just bond markets were kind of waiting to see the duration of this energy price shock. So initially you're going to get a shock, and we've seen that already in crude oil and gasoline. But let's say that this conflict magically ended 4 weeks in, then that shock would have truly been transitory in nature. Mm. That scary word, transitory.
6: I was just going to say, gutsy move, man. Gutsy move.
7: Gutsy move. I try not to say it too often. But what we've seen is, this conflict hasn't proven to be transitory, right? It's actually stuck around. And so what that means is that inflation is just going to be all that more persistent. You're going to see higher transportation costs bleed into other areas of your economy, like food, like other goods, retail, things like that. And so now you're seeing that the bond market is reacting to that. We're not just going to get a blip in inflation. It looks like the overall path of inflation is going to be a little bit higher.
6: There is a growth risk here too, yes?
7: Yes, particularly for economies that are really reliant on imported oil. I would say the United States in particular is not in that situation, but many economies across the globe are.
6: All right, bring it home for me. There is a mythical person in Ottumwa, Iowa, who I always have in mind when I ask this question, and you're the lucky winner today on this question. If I am going about my daily life in Ottumwa, Iowa, why does this matter for me?
7: Yeah, this matters for you, I think, in particular, going back to what we're talking about, just not even the inflation, so your prices are going to be rising, but the fiscal situation of the U.S. government. If you think about, again, rising interest costs, that's just going to make our interest expenses rise even more. And if you look at the share, the composition of the federal budget right now, we're actually spending more on just interest expenses, financing costs, than we are on national defense. And so the more that we have this growth in interest expenses, the less the U.S. government can afford to spend on particularly discretionary discretionary categories. So think about education, other infrastructure, things like that. And so that is how you bring it home here, is you want to have your fiscal situation under control so that you can continue, the government can continue to support those critical areas of the economy.
6: Nicole Servi, she's at Wells Fargo. Nicole, thanks a lot. I appreciate your time.
7: Thanks for having me.
6: I said yesterday the average rate on a 30-year fixed mortgage is up at 6.75%. Well, now you know why. On Wall Street today, bond traders are one thing. Stock traders are a whole different animal. Never met a, yes, we're really close to a peace deal rumor that they didn't like. We will have the details when we do the numbers.

0: 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The American mining industry is making a comeback. There is bipartisan support for producing more minerals and metals in the U.S. for national and economic security. Prices for gold, silver, and other metals are at historic highs, and places that have opposed mining in the past are rethinking those positions. Montana Public Radio's Alice Julen reports.
1: Roughly 1,000 people live in Lincoln, Montana. Over 100 of them are inside the town's log cabin-style community hall tonight. A nod to the long history of timber harvesting. But tonight's meeting is for a different industry, mining. An Australian company called Sentinel Metals invited people to come hear about their plans to explore for gold about 5 miles outside of town. Crystalie Evans is Sentinel's spokesperson.
2: The exploration project is, you know, a great opportunity to provide a few local jobs and gain a better understanding of what the deposit looks like.
1: Finding at least some gold is a pretty sure bet. 30 years ago, a different company assessed the area and said there was enough to justify a big, open-pit gold mine. Recovering gold from the ore would have required dousing it with a chemical solution containing cyanide. At the time, there was a lot of opposition. Lincoln sits near the headwaters of the Blackfoot River. It meanders through a valley of pine forests, snaking through fields of cattle and shadowed by sheer cliff faces. This morning, red-winged blackbirds are singing. The river was made famous by the novel-turned-movie, A River Runs Through It.
3: Please don't let this happen to the Blackfoot. Support I-137 to phase out cyanide leach mining.
1: That's a TV ad from 1997 for a ballot initiative to ban cyanide mining in Montana, which was launched in response to the mine proposed near the river. Voters passed it, so no mine ever materialized here.
4: The Blackfoot River is just the sacred place for all Montanans, and so it raised alarm bells across the state.
1: Durf Johnson is with the Montana Environmental Information Center, a government and industry watchdog group that helped pass the cyanide mining ban. He says executive orders and other actions by the Trump administration make this
4: the most generous federal administration in terms of the mining industry and what they're asking for, possibly, you know, in the modern era, definitely.
1: And Montana's politics have shifted to the right since the 90s. For most of that decade, Democrats held 2 of Montana's 3 seats in Congress. Now, both senators, and it's now 2 congressmen, are enthusiastic Trump supporters. And Trump won Montana by big margins in the last 3 elections. Back at the meeting called by the new mine company, Jennifer Klinker, who owns a tow truck company in town, echoes what most people are saying tonight.
5: We support them 110%. What they're doing and they're bringing into the community of Lincoln is absolutely phenomenal, and Montana needs something.
1: A lot of people here would like to see Montana return to the days when extractive industries like mining and timber harvesting dominated the economy. But environmental advocate Durf Johnson says a lot of Montanans are also aware that mining's left behind big, expensive, and long-lasting contamination, too.
4: We really are ambivalent and skeptical of mining, no matter your political persuasion, and want to see things, if they are permitted, to be done correctly so that we don't have, you know, water pollution and air pollution and all the negative consequences that come with mining.
1: Sentinel Metals says it's still in the very early stages of deciding whether to mine here. It insists that if it does, it won't threaten the health of the Blackfoot River. The river remains a cherished jewel for many Montanans. But if the company does move forward with development under President Trump, it would face far fewer regulatory hurdles. For NPR News, I'm Ellis Julin in Missoula, Montana.
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7: 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Here's Gretchen Lancour.
8: It's a 2-vehicle crash for 101 in the southbound direction just before 880. It's been out there a while. It's blocking the 2 left lanes, but it's in the final clearing stages now. Traffic is still solid from Lawrence Expressway. In San Rafael, a crash for 101 northbound. This is after North San Pedro Road. 2 vehicles have been cleared over to the shoulder, and they should have a tow on scene pretty soon. The backup, though, has met up with the usual slowing, and it's heavy from Seminary. A crash in Concord for northbound 680 before Concord Avenue. 3 vehicles here. The right lane is blocked and emergency units are there on scene. Gretchen Lancour for KQED.
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1: 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BritBox, taking viewers to worlds of drama, romance, and scandal with new original period dramas featuring the other Bennett sister from the world of Jane Austen, streaming at BritBox.com and from the listeners of KQED. And the Justice Department is trying to let President Trump and his companies off the hook for any past tax problems. A look how Congress and watchdog groups are responding is after the newscasts and after your KQED traffic update starting at the Bay Bridge. Here's Gretchen Lancor.
2: In the westbound direction after the island, there's a stall that's blocking the left lane. Bridge crews are on the way there, and the metering lights are now on. It is pretty heavy over the span into the city. A motorcycle crash in Concord for northbound 680. This is before Willow Pass Road. The left lane is blocked. Fire and paramedics there on scene. Traffic backed up to South Main. Gretchen Lancor for KQED.
1: 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I'm Michelle Hennigan. Natalia Navarro is coming up in about 4 minutes. This is KQED San Francisco and KQEI North Highlands Sacramento, and live online at kqed.org. It's 5 p.m.
3: This is a breathtaking abuse of the tax and legal system.
0: President Trump's legal deal with the federal government doesn't just steer money to his allies.
4: It gives Trump and his